to discuss sensitive negotiations. The fund would be a conduit for private investment, not a reconstruction or reparations program, the diplomat said. Details about the funding pledges were initially reported by Reuters. Mr. Trump and Vice President J.D. Vance electronically signed a framework agreement on Sunday, along with the Speaker of Iran's parliament, Mohammad Bagher Ghalibaf, who led that country's negotiating team, a senior U.S. official said. Asked by the New York Times as he was leaving the Palace of Versailles with President Emmanuel Macron of France on Wednesday, Mr. Trump said he had signed the document. The White House did not explain whether that document was different from the one he and Mr. Vance signed digitally on Sunday. American and Iranian leaders had been expected to formally sign the agreement in Switzerland on Friday. But the spokesman for Iran's foreign ministry, Ismail Baghaei, said that while Iran's president had digitally signed the memorandum of understanding, the signing ceremony in Switzerland would not happen after all, according to official Iranian news media. Prime Minister Shahbaz Sharif of Pakistan, which has acted as a mediator, said in a post on X, however, that a ceremony would still occur on Friday and that the deal had taken immediate effect. Once the agreement is formally signed, the United States is expected to issue waivers allowing Iran to export its crude oil. Critics have said that relief for the Iranian oil industry rewards Tehran merely for reopening the Strait of Hormuz, the critical shipping route that Iran effectively closed at the start of the war. In an effort to resolve the fate of Iran's stockpile of highly enriched uranium, which could be used to build at least 10 bombs, experts say the deal requires Iran to weaken it by downblending it, or effectively diluting it, on site under the supervision of international atomic inspectors. It does not require Iran to give up that material and ship it out of the country. The agreement says the United States will also lift sanctions on Iran in an agreed-upon schedule as part of the final deal that the two sides would negotiate within 60 days. Relief from crushing economic sanctions may be the ultimate lever that can persuade Iran to abandon its nuclear program. The Iran nuclear deal brokered by Mr. Obama traded sanctions relief for strict caps on Tehran's nuclear activity. The new deal calls on Iran to allow commercial ships to pass through the Strait of Hormuz safely and with no charge for 60 days only. After that, it indicates, Iran and Oman will work out a deal to administer ship traffic in the strait. Mr. Trump has said the passageway must be permanently toll-free, but Iran has said it plans to charge fees in exchange for unspecified services it provides there. The deal also seeks to end the war between Israel and Hezbollah, the Iranian-backed militia in Lebanon, by committing the United States, Iran, and their allies to immediately stopping military operations on all fronts, including in Lebanon. Neither Israel nor Hezbollah have signed on to the deal, and both have indicated that they will not be bound by it. Israel has said it has no plans to withdraw its troops from southern Lebanon, and it reported more attacks by Hezbollah on Israeli soldiers there on Wednesday. At the G7 summit on Wednesday, Mr. Trump admonished Prime Minister Benjamin Netanyahu of Israel over the Israeli military campaign against Hezbollah, saying, "He gets a little excited sometimes." "I'm not saying they shouldn't protect themselves," Mr. Trump said of the Israelis. "I'm saying when two drones are shot into the desert and drop harmlessly, you don't have to knock down buildings in Beirut." Mr. Trump also said that the United States would work on a parallel effort with Gulf nations to address non-nuclear issues, such as the conventional ballistic missiles for Iran. "They have to have some because other people have some. You've got to have some," Mr. Trump said. "What am I going to do?" He added, "I'm going to let Saudi Arabia have missiles, but they can't have them? Some Republicans expressed concerns about the emerging details of the deal. Senator Tom Tillis, Republican of North Carolina,
said the 14 points of the agreement made public on Wednesday were not sufficient for me to say it's a good deal. Mr. Tillis said he and other senators needed to receive a detailed, secure briefing from Trump administration officials. It would be irresponsible of any member to just accept at face value what we know about it, he said. Among the harshest critics was Mr. Trump's former vice president, Mike Pence. Asked if, based on what he knew, he thought the Trump administration was making a mistake, Mr. Pence said in an interview with CNN that he thought it was much bigger than a mistake. These immediate concessions, particularly sanctions waivers right out of the gate, that would essentially be a lifeline to the Iranian regime, I think is ill-advised, Mr. Pence said. We ought to keep the pressure on, keep the blockade on, and if need be, let our armed forces get back to work. But Mr. Trump said of the preliminary agreement, it's very strong. Most people seem to be very happy. Even so, he warned that he would order more attacks if he decided that Tehran was violating the terms. If I don't like it, if they don't behave, we'll go right back to dropping bombs right smack in the middle of their head, he said. A look at the text of the agreement between the United States and Iran by the New York Times. A senior U.S. official disclosed what the official said was the full text of the deal between the United States and Iran to cease hostilities, open the Strait of Hormuz, and start nuclear talks. The text of the agreement, as read out loud on a conference call with reporters on Wednesday, is below. The official spoke on condition of anonymity under ground rules set by the White House. Reporters from the New York Times have annotated the memorandum of understanding with analysis of the underlying issues. Islamabad Memorandum of Understanding between the United States of America and the Islamic Republic of Iran. The United States of America and the Islamic Republic of Iran have jointly agreed in good faith on such and such a date on the following. Paragraph 1. Quote, the United States of America and the Islamic Republic of Iran and their allies in the current war, by signing this MOU, declare the immediate and permanent termination of military operations on all fronts, including in Lebanon, and undertake from now on not to initiate any war or any military operation against each other, and to refrain from the threat or use of force against each other, and ensuring the territorial integrity and sovereignty of Lebanon. The final deal will confirm the permanent termination of the war on all fronts, including in Lebanon, and other provisions of this paragraph. Close quote. The references to Lebanon here amount to remarkable rejections by the United States of Israel's concerns about the threat posed by Hezbollah, the Iran-aligned militia group based in Lebanon. Israel has signaled it does not feel bound by any Lebanon-related agreements in the U.S.-Iran talks. But the language will give Iran the means to pressure President Trump over any future Israeli attacks in Lebanon and over Israel's occupation of what it calls a security zone in the country's south. Paragraph 2, quote, the United States of America and the Islamic Republic of Iran undertake to respect each other's sovereignty and territorial integrity and to refrain from interfering in each other's internal affairs. Close quote. This might seem like boilerplate, but each country has been accused of attempting to meddle in the other's internal affairs, often violently. Mr. Trump openly called for protesters to overthrow the Iranian regime, and Iranian agents have been accused of attempting to assassinate the U.S. president. Paragraph 3, quote, the United States of America and the Islamic Republic of Iran commit to negotiating and achieving the final deal in maximum 60 days, extendable with mutual consent. Close quote. This is a very short timeline. U.S. officials quietly acknowledge a final deal may not be achievable in this period, especially when compared to lengthy previous negotiations with Iran. But the ambitious time frame would place a potential final deal ahead of the U.S. midterm elections, which could help the president as his domestic popularity slides. Paragraph 4, quote,
Immediately upon the signing of this MOU, the United States of America will begin the removal of its naval blockade and any disturbances or impediments against the Islamic Republic of Iran, and will fully end the naval blockade within 30 days. During this period, the traffic of vessels will be in proportion to the numbers of pre-war traffic being restored by the Islamic Republic of Iran. The United States of America further undertakes to remove its forces from the proximity of the Islamic Republic of Iran within 30 days after the final deal. Close quote. By removing the blockade, the United States is freeing Iran to export again from its ports and to have goods delivered to the country as well. That is a critical, immediate win for the Iranians, whose exports go overwhelmingly to China. Once the revenue starts flowing in again, Iran's immediate economic crisis will be relieved. But the United States will also lose a key element of leverage in the nuclear negotiations, which means the Iranians may have every incentive to dig in and let the 60-day negotiation stretch to months or years. Paragraph 5. Quote, upon the signing of this MOU, the Islamic Republic of Iran will make arrangements using its best efforts for the safe passage of commercial vessels with no charge for 60 days only from the Persian Gulf to the Sea of Oman and vice versa. The traffic of commercial vessels will immediately start, and considering the need for removing the technical and military obstacles and demining by the Islamic Republic of Iran, will be instated within 30 days. The Islamic Republic of Iran will conduct dialogue with the Sultanate of Oman to define the future administration and maritime services in the Strait of Hormuz, in discussion with other Persian Gulf littoral states, in line with the applicable international law and the sovereign rights of coastal states of the Strait of Hormuz. Close quote. The key line here is no charge for 60 days only. After that, Iran may be able to impose fees, which it never did before the war. In other words, the days of free passage may be over. That would violate one of the key standards described by Secretary of State Marco Rubio, that commerce return to pre-war conditions. Paragraph 6. Quote, the United States of America undertakes with regional partners to develop a definitive, mutually agreed plan with at least $300 billion for the reconstruction and economic development of the Islamic Republic of Iran. The mechanism for the implementation of this plan will be finalized as part of a final deal within 60 days. All required licenses, waivers, and permissions needed for the relevant financial transactions will be granted by the United States of America. Close quote. Mr. Trump on Wednesday insisted that the United States would not invest in the potential $300 billion reconstruction fund for Iran, but he appeared to leave open the possibility that Persian Gulf states could provide the money. It is a sensitive political issue for the president, given his constant criticism of President Barack Obama for shipping $1.7 billion in cash to Iran as part of the 2015 nuclear deal that Mr. Trump exited. Paragraph 7, quote, the United States of America undertakes to terminate all types of sanctions against the Islamic Republic of Iran, including the United Nations Security Council resolutions, IAEA Board of Governors resolutions, and all unilateral U.S. sanctions, primary and secondary, in an agreed-upon schedule as part of the final deal. The Islamic Republic of Iran and the United States of America acknowledge the critical importance of the sanctions termination issue above mentioned and express their intentions to immediately address these issues in the negotiations in order to achieve mutual agreement on them. Close quote. Relief from crushing economic sanctions may be the only thing that can persuade Iran to surrender its nuclear program. This was the basis for the 2015 Iran nuclear deal, which traded sanctions relief for strict caps on Iran's nuclear activity. Those caps were limited to a maximum of 15 years, however, and Mr. Trump says he wants much longer or even permanent constraints on Tehran's nuclear program. A big challenge from here will be determining the agreed-upon schedule that establishes what sanctions the United States will remove and when,
as Iran fulfills its nuclear commitments.

0: 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By continuing to listen, you verify that you qualify within one of these categories. 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
1: Mutual agreement on them. Close quote. This is the only paragraph of the agreement that deals directly with the nuclear program, the core cause of the war, and thus is perhaps the most important. As expected, it is vague on all the main points of contention. As the word reaffirms suggests, there is nothing new about Iran's promise never to seek or buy a nuclear weapon. It first made that commitment in 1970, when it ratified the Nuclear Non-Proliferation Treaty, and it repeated it in the opening paragraphs of the 2015 agreement with the Obama administration. The paragraph requires Iran to downblend, essentially dilute, the approximately 11 tons of enriched nuclear material in its possession, including 970 pounds that are enriched to 60%, just short of bomb grade. But it does not require Iran to give up that material and ship it out of the country. Iran has resisted calls to surrender the stockpile, but it did exactly that in 2015, when, under the Obama deal, it sent about 97% of Iran's stockpile at the time to Russia. That leaves a huge number of issues to be resolved in the next negotiation. Whether Iran will keep the nuclear material, whether it will have to shutter all its major nuclear facilities, whether it will be allowed to continue enriching new material, or suspend that work for something between 13 and 20 years. In a phone interview on Sunday, Mr. Trump said that Iran would also agree to a new, far stronger inspection regime, but that too needs to be negotiated. The reference to Iran's nuclear needs refers to Iran's insistence on retaining nuclear capability for peaceful, energy-generating needs, a way of keeping its nuclear potential alive. Paragraph 9, quote, pending the final deal, the United States of America and the Islamic Republic of Iran agree to maintain the status quo. The Islamic Republic of Iran will maintain the current status quo of its nuclear program, and the United States of America will not impose any new sanctions and will not deploy additional forces in the region. Close quote. This clause is an important way to establish a clear baseline for negotiations. It limits the most obvious ways the United States and Iran could continue jockeying for advantage in an effort to pressure the other side to make additional concessions. For Iran, maintaining the status quo of its nuclear program amounts to leaving its bombed nuclear facilities in ruins and its uranium entombed beneath the rubble of airstrikes. Paragraph 10, quote, the United States of America undertakes that immediately upon the signing of this MOU and until the termination of sanctions, U.S. Department of Treasury will issue waivers for the export of Iranian crude oil, petroleum products and derivatives, and all associated services, including banking transactions, insurances, transportation, etc. This clause in particular has triggered alarm among Iran hawks, who have asked why Mr. Trump would even partially relax sanctions on Iran's oil industry, seemingly as a reward for reopening the Strait of Hormuz. The United States would be trading away its most durable economic lever before the hard part of the negotiation has even started, wrote Miad Maliki, a senior fellow at the hawkish Foundation for Defense of Democracies. Paragraph 11, quote, the United States of America undertakes to make fully available for use the frozen or restricted funds and assets of the Islamic Republic of Iran upon implementation of this MOU. The United States of America and the Islamic Republic of Iran will mutually agree on the procedures related to the release of these funds during the negotiations. Such funds, whether retained in the original account or transferred, shall be made fully usable for payment to any ultimate beneficiary designated by the Central Bank of the Islamic Republic of Iran. The United States of America undertakes to issue all necessary licenses and authorizations accordingly. Close quote. As written, the Iranians get access to their frozen funds, $24 billion.

0: $1 billion or more upon the implementation of this MOU. That suggests the money could start flowing very soon, before the follow-on agreement is negotiated. The proviso that they can be released to any ultimate beneficiary designated by Iran's central bank is critical because it could be read to mean that Iranian military or intelligence officials or business entities on terrorist or sanctions lists could be among the beneficiaries. Paragraph 12, quote, "The United States of America and Islamic Republic of Iran agree that an executive mechanism will be established to monitor the successful implementation of this MOU and the future compliance of the final deal." Close quote. Finalizing how a deal will be enforced is perhaps the most important part of any agreement. A U.S. official said the Americans want to make sure all Iranian commitments are verifiable. Paragraph 13, quote, "After signing this MOU and subject to the beginning of the implementation of paragraphs 1, 4, 5, 10, and 11 of this MOU and the continuing implementation of these measures, the United States of America and the Islamic Republic of Iran will start negotiations regarding the final deal exclusively on the other paragraphs." This paragraph, close quote. This paragraph is a good indication of how solid or tentative the various parts of the agreement are and underscores how Iran's nuclear program will be the primary focus of further negotiations. And paragraph 14, quote, "The final deal will be endorsed by a binding UNSC resolution," close quote. The future agreement would get the imprimatur of the United Nations Security Council, as Mr. Trump's Gaza deal did last year. But given the gulf that still separates the Iran and U.S. positions on nuclear issues, some analysts doubt this day will ever come. The agreement makes no reference to Mr. Trump's responsibility to refer whatever final agreement emerges to Congress. Obama's nuclear deal looms over Trump's Iran negotiations, by David E. Sanger. Only minutes into a phone call to a New York Times reporter to explain the deal he had just agreed to with Iran, President Trump turned to an issue that clearly grates on him, the comparisons to the deal that President Barack Obama struck with Tehran in 2015. The Obama deal, he said on Sunday evening, repeating a well-worn line, was a disaster. It was a road to a nuclear weapon, and ours is a wall against a nuclear weapon in the truest sense of the word, Mr. Trump said, so let's start there. Mr. Trump's sensitivity is easy to understand. He campaigned against the Obama-era deal as far back as 2015 and ultimately killed it during his first term over the objections of many of his top national security aides. At the time, he had a long list of complaints about its failings. The 2015 accord lifted crippling economic sanctions on Iran in exchange for very weak limits on the regime's nuclear activity, Mr. Trump said in a 2018 speech, and no limits at all on its other malign behavior, especially its support of terror activities around the Middle East. On Wednesday, as the Group of Seven summit in France wrapped up, Mr. Trump heaped more scorn on the 2015 deal and his predecessor, including for unfreezing the $1.7 billion in Iranian funds held in foreign banks, something his own pending accord envisions on a larger scale. "And you know what the Iranians did?" he asked reporters. "They laughed at Obama. They said he's a stupid son of a bitch." Now the moment of reckoning has come for Mr. Trump. He is caught in what could best be described as the Obama deal bind. The accord he described on Sunday is simply a ceasefire and an agreement to fully open the Strait of Hormuz for 60 days. It commits both sides to begin negotiating on the future of the nuclear program. So for now, there is no way to compare the old and new deals. They are completely different in nature. Yet Mr. Trump clearly knows he must significantly improve upon Mr. Obama's results in order to justify the huge human and economic cost of taking the United States to war over the past 3 months. The 2015 deal resulted in shipping about 97% of Iran's nuclear stockpile at the time out of the country. The fate of the current stockpile, a far more dangerous one, is undetermined. And Mr. Trump sounded on Tuesday as if he was in no rush to get the nuclear material out of Iranian territory. There is no resolution about how to deal with future nuclear research and enrichment activities inside Iran, or whether all of its major nuclear sites will be shut down. There is no discussion yet about limits on its missiles, or of resumed support for what is left of militias it supports, such as Hamas, Hezbollah, and the Houthis. Vice President J.D. Vance has acknowledged the scope of the tasks ahead, which begin Friday in Switzerland, as soon as he and Iran's top parliamentarian conduct a ceremonial signing of the Memorandum of Understanding. Mr. Trump insists that it won't be that hard. "We have our deal done with Iran," Mr. Trump said Tuesday at the Group of Seven. "It goes to a second stage, which I think will be actually easier." He may be the only one who thinks so. The 2015 deal took 18 months to negotiate. It is more than 150 pages long, filled with specific benchmarks of progress and technical annexes, including pages on how the nuclear program was to be monitored and inspected. "What he has to do is even harder than what we had to do in 2015, because we did not have to deal with a stockpile of uranium close to what is needed for a nuclear weapon," said Wendy Sherman, who led the 2015 negotiating team. And, Ms. Sherman argued, the Trump administration has yet to assemble the kind of team they will require. "You need lawyers, treasury experts, energy experts, inspection experts." In fact, in the run-up to the 2015 negotiations, the hotels where the accord was being hammered out were jammed with such expertise. That included Ernest Moniz, the energy secretary, who was also a nuclear weapons expert, the CIA's chief of Iran intelligence, and Americans who had worked with inspection teams from the International Atomic Energy Agency. With a 60-day sprint ahead, beginning Friday, to reach a deal, Mr. Trump's special envoy, Steve Witkoff, and his son-in-law, Jared Kushner, have clearly been racing to assemble a similar team. A few weeks ago, they visited the Oak Ridge National Laboratory for a day with nuclear experts on such arcana as what kind of equipment would be required to recover the 60% enriched uranium and downblend or dilute it. They are expected to be nearby as talks begin in Switzerland. The Iranians are hardly showing up unprepared. The foreign minister, Abbas Araghchi, who is the main interlocutor with Mr. Witkoff, was the number two Iranian official at the talks 11 years ago. At that time, he often briefed reporters, and it was evident that he had an encyclopedic knowledge of Iran's nuclear infrastructure, from its uranium mining operations to its enrichment facilities at Natanz and Fordo, to the critical operations at Isfahan, where Iran was developing the ability to turn uranium to a metallic form, which could be fashioned into a warhead. All three sites were hit with American bunker-busting bombs or missiles a year ago this weekend in Operation Midnight Hammer, which left many of Iran's most critical nuclear facilities under rubble. Mr. Trump's national security team is brimming with confidence, at least in public, that when negotiations start up, they will hold cards the Obama team never enjoyed. "Obama, they begged Iran for a deal," Defense Secretary Pete Hegseth argued on CBS News' Face the Nation on Sunday. "We bombed Iran and then put in a blockade," he said, and resumed bombing a week ago to ensure that they come to the table for a great deal. He insisted that the American military would remain offshore to make sure the Iranians live up to what they said they would do. "They didn't have the threat of military force the way that we do," Mr. Hegseth said of the Obama team. Mr. Trump picked up on that theme in his call on Sunday, saying, "I believe they have had enough," and noting that the Iranians had been hit by two waves of American attacks. "We were going in for the big one," he said, adding, "and we made a deal right after that." What Mr. Trump and Mr. Hegseth left out of their account is that the Iranians have plenty of cards of their own this time that they lacked 11 years ago. They have discovered a diplomatic superpower, the ability to shut down the Strait of Hormuz just by dropping a few mines and launching a few drones. That is enough to make ship owners and captains hesitate before taking the risk of running through the narrow waterway. The Iranians also have shown they can reach and destroy water desalination plants, American radar arrays, and petrochemical plants across the region. And back in 2015, the most potent nuclear material Iran possessed was enriched to only 20% purity, which would have required weeks or months of further enrichment to be useful in a bomb. Now they have 60% enriched fuel, which can be turned into bomb grade in days or weeks if they can dig it out of the rubble of Isfahan without getting caught. In his interview, Mr. Trump repeatedly came back to the Obama Accord, stating incorrectly that it would have allowed them to enrich all the way up to a nuclear weapon. In fact, it limited enrichment to 3.67%, which is used for reactors, not atomic weapons. But one of the flaws of the Obama Accord, as Mr. Trump noted in the 2016 presidential campaign, is that it allowed the Iranians to keep working on next-generation centrifuges and conducting very limited enrichment. And the Obama deal was designed to expire in 2030. Mr. Trump talked in the interview about the possibility of agreeing to a 15 to 20-year suspension of enrichment activities in the coming negotiations, meaning the deal would essentially lift restrictions between 2041 and 2046. That would buy some time. But buying time was the strategy of the Obama deal as well. The real challenge for Mr. Trump may be getting past his own rhetoric, including that speech in 2018 that took on Mr. Obama's deal for what it failed to accomplish. The 2015 agreement had plenty of flaws. The Iranians refused to negotiate over the size of their missile arsenal or its range. The new Memorandum of Understanding is apparently silent on the topic, so the issue will have to be dealt with in the next round of negotiations. The 2015 deal did not prevent Iran from funding terror groups. There is also apparently nothing in the memorandum on that topic or of its treatment of protesters and dissidents to whom Mr. Trump promised earlier this year, help is on the way. In a social media post on January 13, he also urged them to take over your institutions. In his call on Sunday, Mr. Trump insisted that Iran would only get sanctions relief if it changed its behavior, including refraining from shooting protesters. But he also indicated he was in no hurry to seize that uranium or get it out of the country. Sitting under the rubble, he noted, it poses no imminent threat. So the big question is whether there will be a follow-on deal at all. He hasn't gotten to the second part of anything in Ukraine or Gaza, said Ms. Sherman, who went on to be Deputy Secretary of State under President Joseph R. Biden, Jr. But if he does go the distance, if he successfully negotiates every concession he insists the Iranians are now ready to make in return for financial incentives, then he may well have an accord that goes well beyond the 2015 deal. He just doesn't have it yet. Frustrated by courts, Trump weighed suspending a constitutional right. By Maggie Haberman and Jonathan Swan. Last spring, Will Scharf, an arch-conservative lawyer serving as the White House staff secretary, wrote a secret memo to the chief of staff that reflected growing unease in the West Wing about one of the extreme measures being weighed by Stephen Miller, the powerful advisor driving President Trump's deportation campaign. Dated April 29, 2025, and stamped confidential, the memo was careful and lawyerly, but amounted to a warning against end-running the rule of law. The subject line read, the writ of habeas corpus. Habeas corpus, the centuries-old right to force the government to justify before a judge why it has locked a person up, is enshrined in Article 1 of the Constitution. Mr. Scharf's memo, in its unassuming way, was a blinking red warning light. The second Trump White House was deliberating an explosive new claim of presidential power the suspension of habeas rights for unauthorized immigrants. The suspension of habeas corpus has occurred just a handful of times in U.S. history, and always under the most dire circumstances of war or invasion. Yet, to a greater degree than previously known, administration officials, encouraged by Mr. Trump, actively weighed taking that step in the early months of his second term, this time to accelerate the mass deportation of immigrants in the country illegally. Flush with a decisive 2024 election victory, Mr. Trump and some members of his team wanted to test how far the emboldened president's authority could be pushed, setting off previously unreported internal struggles over where the limits should be. The man who outlined his concerns in the memo, Mr. Scharf, was no resistance figure. A trim, balding, Harvard-trained lawyer who had run for office in Missouri, he had bemoaned John McCain as too moderate for the 2008 Republican nomination and believed Mr. Trump had been vindictively prosecuted after his 2020 election loss. He had helped develop the Trump team's legal arguments behind the successful effort to get the Mar-a-Lago classified documents indictment thrown out, as well as the arguments behind the presidential immunity case that prevailed at the Supreme Court. He had embraced the most contentious elements of Mr. Trump's agenda, but was quickly coming up against the limit of what the Constitution, in his reading, could be made to bear. The Constitution, Mr. Scharf wrote in his memo to Susie Wiles, the White House Chief of Staff, permits suspension of habeas corpus only in cases of rebellion or invasion. Courts have almost uniformly held that only Congress can do it. He added, even where Congress has explicitly suspended habeas corpus rights, the Supreme Court has held that some alternative process must be provided to defendants with procedural safeguards akin to a habeas corpus action. It prevents, in effect, governmental actors from detaining, imprisoning, or executing individuals arbitrarily, wrote Mr. Scharf. Excuse me. In early April last year, the Supreme Court had allowed the administration to continue its use of the Alien Enemies Act as the basis for deporting Venezuelans who were in the United States illegally. But the justices also ruled that the migrants were entitled to challenge their deportations in court before being expelled. The detainees, the court held, could file lawsuits citing habeas corpus to challenge the basis for their removal, substantially slowing the administration's deportation drive. Inside the White House, Mr. Miller, the influential deputy chief of staff, saw an opening for an idea he had raised previously. What if Mr. Trump simply claimed the power to suspend habeas corpus? Then the locked-up immigrants would be blocked from receiving hearings or even from seeking court orders to prevent their removal from the country. This was an opportunity for Mr. Trump not only to speed up deportations, but also to assert vastly expanded power over a legal system that was getting in his way. Suspending habeas corpus was one of two radical ideas Mr. Miller had been pushing that alarmed Mr. Scharf. The other was invoking the Insurrection Act to deploy the military to enforce the law on American streets as protests grew against deportation sweeps. Mr. Scharf wrote confidential memos to Ms. Wiles on both topics, setting out in a low-key way why taking either step would shatter historical norms and likely precipitate hazardous legal and constitutional battles. A senior administration official, speaking on background because the official was not authorized to discuss the matter publicly, said for this article that senior staff had requested the memos and that they were seen by relatively few people. But the documents reflected alarm among a small group of senior aides. They felt that Mr. Miller's eagerness to test the limits of executive power and to accuse other branches of encroaching on it, echoing a president who bristled at any constraint, risked steering the administration and the country in a dangerous direction. In the case of the Insurrection Act, Vice President J.D. Vance pushed to invoke it just days after federal agents shot and killed Alex Pretty, a Minnesota critical care nurse who was protesting the administration's immigration policies. The details of internal debates over how aggressive Mr. Trump should be In seeking to deport millions of immigrants and crack down on those protesting his policies, are drawn from reporting for a forthcoming book, Regime Change, Inside the Imperial Presidency of Donald Trump. In reporting the book, the author spoke with Mr. Trump and conducted more than 1,000 interviews with a wide range of people close to him, including campaign officials, White House staff members, officials serving in government departments and agencies, former aides, donors, lawmakers, friends, and business associates. In a statement provided for this article, Abigail Jackson, a White House spokeswoman, said, "Members of the administration often have conversations about many different lawful options to implement the president's agenda, with the president always being the ultimate decider." At the center of the internal White House debates over suspending habeas corpus and invoking the Insurrection Act were Mr. Miller, intent on pushing the limits of the constitutional system, and Mr. Scharf, a process-driven lawyer little known outside the West Wing. As the staff secretary, Mr. Scharf was the final stop for paperwork flowing through the White House before it reached the president's desk. Among other duties, his office processed the executive actions and presidential memorandums behind what became known as the retribution agenda. But Mr. Scharf belonged to a small group inside the administration that, while supportive of the president's agenda, was quietly trying to pull him back from the more aggressive moves pushed by Mr. Miller and others, actions that promised Mr. Trump quick results but kept producing costly entanglements in court. Their worry was self-inflicted damage. Weak legal arguments would invite sweeping rulings against the administration, and those rulings would constrain everything that came after. Mr. Scharf was not alone in his concerns about suspending habeas rights. David Warrington, the White House counsel, had told colleagues he was skeptical of some of Mr. Miller's views of executive authority. Some figures in the White House privately called suspending habeas corpus insane. Mr. Miller, according to West Wing officials, had at first tried to charm Mr. Scharf, but soon came to see him as an obstacle. Weeks after the inauguration, he was issuing sharp directives to Mr. Scharf's office about how it should operate. When it came to suspending habeas corpus, one of the most powerful constitutional protections of individual rights, Mr. Miller was in effect encouraging something Mr. Trump had long dreamed of, bypassing judges in deportation cases. The president was interested. He asked advisers about Abraham Lincoln's suspension of habeas rights during the Civil War. Mr. Miller directed the Justice Department to study the issue. The Trump administration was not known for encouraging or tolerating internal dissent. But Mr. Scharf put his concerns down in writing as aides realized the discussion was becoming serious. The history of habeas corpus dates back to the very dawn of English common law, he recorded in his memo to Ms. Wiles. Denial of habeas corpus rights was a key grievance in underlying the American Revolution, and the right to apply to the federal courts for habeas review dates to the beginning of the Republic. Throughout U.S. history, Mr. Scharf wrote, all three branches of government had been loath to interfere with habeas corpus, doing so only in the direst of circumstances and typically with respect to very limited categories of individuals. Habeas corpus had been formally suspended only 4 times, most recently after Pearl Harbor. In every case, the country was at war or facing armed rebellion. Only Lincoln, at the start of the Civil War, had ever claimed the power without congressional authorization and only during a long congressional recess. Mr. Scharf cited President George W. Bush, whose expansive claims of executive power helped lay the groundwork for Mr. Trump's second term. Mr. Bush had claimed that he could indefinitely imprison terrorism suspects at Guantanamo Bay and that no court had jurisdiction to hear their habeas petitions. But in a landmark 2008 case, the Supreme Court ruled that the detainee still had a constitutional right to file such lawsuits. The upshot of these cases is that for all persons held in de facto U.S. territory, habeas rights apply, or in the limited circumstance of military detainees an adequate alternative to habeas must be provided, Mr. Scharf concluded. Mr. Scharf did not say what Mr. Trump should do, but the implication was plain. Suspension of habeas rights without congressional authorization would almost certainly be found unlawful, and the court fight would become a huge self-inflicted distraction. The day after Ms. Scharf sent the memo to Ms. Wiles, Mr. Trump publicly alluded for the first time to his consideration of taking that drastic step. There's one way that's been used by three very highly respected presidents, he said during a cabinet meeting, referring to his options for going around the courts in the case of Kilmar Armando Abrego Garcia, the Salvadoran national who had been living in Maryland and had been wrongly deported to a notorious terrorism prison in El Salvador known as CICAT. But we'd hope we don't have to go that route, Mr. Trump added. When CNN later reported that Mr. Trump's cabinet comments referred to suspending habeas corpus and that the president was directly involved in the discussions, Mr. Miller addressed reporters outside the West Wing. The Constitution is clear, and that, of course, is the supreme law of the land, that the privilege of the writ of habeas corpus can be suspended in a time of invasion, Mr. Miller said. So it's an option we are actively looking at. Mr. Miller was intentional about his choice of words. The president had been trying to recast the immigration surge across the southern border during the Biden years as an invasion by enemy forces, a highly dubious claim intended to unlock extraordinary powers intended only for wartime to repel the migrants. Mr. Miller kept using the word invasion, even after border crossings had fallen to multi-decade lows. Look, a lot of it depends on whether the courts do the right thing or not, Mr. Miller added to the reporters, a not-so-subtle warning to federal judges to give the president the leeway he was seeking. After weeks of uproar and disagreement between government officials on whether it could be done, the proposal eventually faded from view. Asked about it later, Mr. Trump appeared to acknowledge discussing suspending habeas corpus, but downplayed that the discussions were serious and suggested it was not worth doing so just then. If you're going to do that, that's a big one, Mr. Trump said. Referring to Mr. Abrego Garcia, he said, you wouldn't do it for that particular person. Mr. Trump got some of what he wanted anyway through a bureaucratic sleight of hand. For nearly 30 years, immigration laws have been interpreted with a clear distinction between people stopped at the border and people arrested inside the country. Many of those apprehended at the border could be held in mandatory detention without a hearing. But those arrested inside the United States, including people who had been living in the country, some for years or decades, often faced an easier path to appear before an immigration judge and request release on bond. In July 2025, Immigration and Customs Enforcement officials made a crucial shift. From that point on, the administration would treat immigrants arrested inside the United States, including those who had been in the country for years, as if they had just been stopped at the border, meaning they could be held without a bond hearing. The vast majority of detained migrants would not qualify to see a judge because asylum claims at the border had been so restricted. Many federal judges ruled against the new interpretation, but the administration frequently ignored them. Even without overtly taking away a fundamental right that would affect millions of people, Mr. Miller's team had found a way to gum up the legal works for many migrants for months on end. With the suspension of habeas corpus seemingly off the table for the time being, the administration was still weighing another explosive use of executive authority, invoking the Insurrection Act. This was an action that Mr. Trump had often mused about in his first term, but had never taken. The renewed pressure came from a corner of the White House that grew ascendant last fall. The September 2025 assassination of the conservative activist Charlie Kirk had galvanized Mr. Vance and Mr. Miller, longtime allies on the question of left-wing political violence, to broaden federal investigations of domestic terrorism to encompass a wider range of progressive groups. By winter, the second Trump White House saw itself at war against an enemy within the United States, and the courts were not the only battleground. Efforts by activists to impede roundups of immigrants were accelerating in some cities, in some cases drawing crowds onto the streets. The protests prompted renewed discussions inside the administration about the Insurrection Act. Most West Wing aides agreed that there had been moments during the George Floyd protests of 2020 when use of the Insurrection Act might have been defensible. But what was happening on the ground in 2025, in response to the administration's immigration policies, bore no resemblance to the upheaval and destruction of that summer. The Insurrection Act empowers the president to deploy military forces to quell widespread unrest and assist state law enforcement. Once again, Mr. Miller was the chief instigator, pressing the president to invoke it. He was pushing on an open door. Mr. Trump had for decades been drawn to the idea of domestic military deployments. When the president began publicly threatening to do just that, to use the Insurrection Act to circumvent a U.S. district judge temporarily barring Mr. Trump's deployment of the National Guard to Illinois over the governor's objections, Mr. Scharf wrote another confidential memo. The Insurrection Act serves as a break-the-glass exception to the traditional general prohibition on the use of the military in the domestic setting, close quote. From a memo dated October 29, tracing the history of its use. And listeners, there's much more to this story, but our time has elapsed, so I'm just going to read the final concluding paragraph. Yet, just as the idea of suspending habeas corpus was set aside, but never fully abandoned by some inside the White House, the Insurrection Act, at least in the eyes of its proponents, would remain a loaded weapon in a West Wing eager to test the limits of presidential power. That concludes this Thursday's reading from the New York Times. My name is Jean, and it's been my pleasure to read for you.
1: Improving car recycling. I'm Randy Simon, and this is Earthwise, a look at our changing environment. Old cars used to end up in landfills or be left to rust away on vacant land. That has changed dramatically over time. About 27 million vehicles are recycled globally each year, and about 12 million of those come from the United States. In fact, vehicles are the most recycled objects in America. 86% of auto parts are recyclable. Junk vehicles provide 14 million tons of recycled steel every year. In fact, about 25% of each new car is made using recycled steel. Recycled tires are repurposed in many ways. They end up in mulch, in playground surfaces, and on running tracks. Tens of millions of barrels of oil are saved by recycling end-of-life vehicles, car parts, and car batteries. Gallons of liquids like oil, coolant, and windshield washer fluid are salvaged from vehicles. Automotive glass is reused and turned into a variety of items. The European Union scraps about 6 million cars each year, and increasingly stringent laws promote comprehensive recycling. Researchers at the Technical University of Munich are studying ways to accomplish some of the most challenging recycling of end-of-life vehicles. Once the steel, glass, tires, and liquids are salvaged, the remainder is typically sent to a shredder. The result is a mixture of metals, textiles, plastics, foams, and composite materials. Extracting recyclable plastic from these mixtures is complex, but regulations in the EU are pushing for new methods of accomplishing it. The Munich researchers are testing new shredding, screening, and sensing methodologies aimed at making some of society's most recycled objects even more recyclable. Earthwise is a production of WAMC. 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
2: 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Listener discretion is advised. Partly cloudy skies this evening, breezy with a low of 55. Mostly sunny tomorrow with a high 75. We could see some rain early on Saturday morning, turning partly cloudy in the afternoon, a high again of 75. 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
4: Hi, it's time for the Rolling Stone Hour. I'm your host, Kathy. reading from the May 2026 issue of Rolling Stone. That's issue 1411, copyright 2026. We'll start with the second feature article in this issue about the band BTS, and this story includes a Q&A with each band member. We got back together. The cover story of BTS. RM, I try to express universal things. From the beginning, BTS were never quite like other idol groups in South Korea, and their leader was a big reason why. RM, born Kim Namjoon, was a studious teenager whose only rebellion was, quote, going to the street and rapping, when he signed on to Big Hit Music, which eventually built BTS around him. His underground roots and alt-leaning instincts are most fully realized on his solo albums, Indigo and Right Place, Wrong Person. But he also pulls his group's music in edgier directions. His favorite Ararang track is FYA, partly because it brought in Jake Peg Mafia as a co-writer, with producers including Diplo and Flume. In conversation, RM holds nothing back, in part because he's thinking of posterity. I think this magazine and this interview with you is just another record, he says, so I could look back to it when I'm, like, 50. You're a walking contradiction because your tastes are alternative, and yet you're the leader of the biggest band in the world, making great pop music for the masses. I think that contradiction is my crisis, but at the same time, those two sides, they are in myself. I listen to pop music. I love it. Sometimes, when I don't want to use my brain too much, I just find the top 50 global and just listen to it. But sometimes I feel like, man, this is not enough. I have to dig more. It's so interesting to listen to your solo albums. It feels like the kind of music you might have made had there never been a BTS. It's interesting to me that you could even get to that place as an artist, mentally. When everybody else is saying yes, I really want to say no. When I've been doing BTS, I loved it, but I really did hate something, of course, and I just couldn't deny all those feelings. But I think I knew what to show to the people, or what to just hide and just make it into an album. When I came back as a solo, I was thinking of, man, I gotta do this, I gotta say it, because if it's seven members, I have to do my role. I have to sometimes be nice because lots of kids are watching us, but I started music on the streets and by rapping, and I just can't resist that. Sometimes I feel like I just want to do this shit. So when it comes to solo projects, I could express maybe without thinking of economic things. I could do a song with Little Sims, Moses Sumney. Those are great artists. I really did try to, like, break all the walls. I shaved all the hair, and I tried to put no makeup on. And all those alternative sounds and artists, it was a really good challenge, and I learned a lot, and that helped me a lot when I came back to the sessions in LA last year for this album. In 2022, you told Pharrell Williams you still loved music, but that maybe you loved visual arts more. Did you come back around, and how was that journey for you? I think music is always there. It's just the root, and sometimes you just can't resist when some music you love is turned on, and you can't help dancing to it or nodding to it. And I think visual art, sometimes it requires more background and training and more intellectual things. In the military, I listened to so many albums. I think I'm in love with music more right now, maybe. The Dijon album was great. Spotify Wrapped, I checked it. Dijon's album, I think I listened to it more than 500 minutes. You made it clear that the singles BTS released in 2020 and 2021 left you confused about what the group's identity was. I think I still don't know. I think a musician should talk with their music. I think I'm still really confused because I thought in the military, maybe if it's just all finished and we all come back, then maybe there's some type of very precise, sharp consensus that we could all relate to, but which was not very true. So I think these 14 tracks could be the type of, well, it's still blurry, but it could be an answer to the people wondering, what is BTS in 2026? But I think for this album, I try to express more universal things, like love, hurt, nostalgia. I think I'm still into that, expanding personal experiences into universal emotions and feelings. Have you thought about writing a book? I really did. But as you read books more and more, I think I can't, because there are too many great texts and writers in the world. I feel too shy when I just try to write something down. So I write diaries. I sometimes write stupid essays. Maybe years later, if I changed my mind, maybe I could combine them together and fix it. But I think writing a book sounds more scary to me than making an album. What kind of things do you do to get out of your head? I think walking is great because when you take a walk and see the landscapes, your actual physical body is moving. So you just let it move. It makes me calm down, and I could maybe just let the stress and all those thoughts go and look at the skies. But Instagram, YouTube, Netflix, they are taking my time to watch. Military service was not easy on you. Are you still recovering psychologically? How's that going for you? It's been 8 months. And I think I'm good right now, but sometimes when I try to sleep and when it pops up, I say to myself, "Ah, man, forget it. I'm done. I'm not in the military anymore." But that experience, hitting rock bottom, psychologically, in truth, I think that helps me. Now I'm sleeping on my bed. I'm good. I think that's the great self-therapy. Did that experience change what you want out of life as a person? I always want to live in the present, the now. It's just that there are so many things in 2026 that are distracting you and me from living now. We're thinking when you look at the reels and all those shorts that they're living now, but they just keep distracting me. So I really miss the times that I just walked in the rain and thought of everything. I think those were the times that I truly lived in the present. I really don't want to think of the past and the future because they're just fantasy. But it's really just hard to focus on where you are right now. I always try hard to sometimes just put the phone down and maybe read books. I try hard not to think about the past or the future, because the future never comes. You were in that dark place psychologically, and you got out of it. It wasn't forever. What would you say to a fan who feels that way right now? I got out of that, the crisis I had last year, because of all those environments I had. I got out of it physically, but mentally, I'm just admitting it, that essential sorrow. I don't know what it is called, but it's always there in some part of my heart. I think I'm still in the middle of just meeting who I am. I may be too sensitive more than the others, or I think too much. Sometimes I can't sleep. But do you want to die? No, I try to love the life. Taking walks, good friends, drinks, music, this interview. I'm still fighting the demons, and I think maybe it could be forever. And forever is too long, like I said. But I just want to say one thing. Simply, in short, I think life is fun. Not because I'm in BTS or I'm a star in the spotlight. I just think life is fun and living is better. Up next, Jean. I've got to work harder. Among the things that Jean, born Kim Seokjin, loves the most in this world are the music of Coldplay, his certified worldwide handsome status, and, perhaps most of all, being a member of BTS. Even in a remarkably fan-centered group, his attentiveness to the feelings of ARMY is intense. He saw his solo EPs and shows primarily as a way to keep fans entertained during the group's break, and he pushed to extend BTS's tour. He's also the group's designated rocker, even collaborating with Coldplay, though he hasn't had time to see as many bands as he'd like. I haven't actually been to many concerts, he says, even though I've done so many. I love your song, Loser. I collaborated with a Korean artist called Choi Yena for that one. So I'm 35, in the traditional Korean age system, 33 by international count, now. But for that song, I was trying to create a younger vibe. I'm so glad to hear you liked it. I tend to like rock-adjacent genres, and have always wanted to include that sound in a solo album. So I made more requests than usual. In the early stages, the song didn't sound as intense, so I asked for things like, what if we amplified the shouting? What if we changed the sound? I made a lot of adjustments. How do you feel about being 35 and being an idol? You look very young, you feel good, but how do you reconcile that in your mind? I guess it's always physically taxing. While it's true that the same moves can feel a bit more difficult now, that's just my burden to bear. For audiences, I need to display myself at top form, so I've got to work harder. To be honest, I'm aware that I don't move quite as well as the other members, so I've always come early to practice or stayed late to catch up. I still do that. But still handsome, I gotta say. Yeah, I guess I got lucky. I do think I'm more good-looking than the other members, even though everyone is very handsome. I should have at least one thing I'm best at in the group, he smiles. Your solo tour had rock energy and a new approach. It was very different from what you do with BTS. How did that experience carry forward into both making the album and when you're going to be touring with BTS? So I toured with the band for a few months, whereas I toured with BTS for over a decade. So I don't think the band experience will make a big difference. The group spent 10 years making music together and getting in sync. I think we'll probably get back into touring harmony without much trouble. All of the members have been wanting to tour so bad, they've been getting at it with gritted teeth. It's been tough for me to keep up, but I'll do my best. You were finishing your solo tour during the writing process of the album. Ararang is so good, but imagine how much better it would be if it had just a few more writing credits by you. He smiles. I do think it would have been better, but the other members did a beautiful job. Plus, if I had been greedy and pushed the whole session just so I could add my own songs, this interview would be happening months from now. Wouldn't the fans be too bored during that time? The recording was scheduled about 3 months in advance, and my tour was scheduled earlier than that, so the timing just didn't work out. I feel they were influenced by your rock music, even if you weren't there for the writing. I feel like it takes those rock elements that you love and that you use so well. I don't know if there are too many rock elements in this album. Our group always had a hip-hop foundation, after all. The other members enjoy rock music too, but I'm the biggest fan. So that's why my solo album has a rock approach, but I don't know if it had a big influence beyond that. On the edges, especially in the second half, I hear the rock. If there's anything, well, the others saw me in concert and kept telling me they want to perform too. So if I influenced anything, it could be that my concert inspired the others to want it so much and gave them a bit of a push. That might have had a small effect. V was a special guest at my concert once, and when he watched me perform, he felt such a longing for it that he burst into tears on stage. What is your favorite rock song of all time? I'd say my favorite is Viva La Vida by Coldplay. I've been a guest at their concert twice. I really wanted to watch that song, even though I wasn't called until much later. So I remember I was jumping up and down backstage while I watched the song alone. There are other great songs, of course, and popular songs, too. But that song in particular feels special to me. When I watch that stage, I can hear my heart pounding. It has such a stirring emotional quality. It's the kind of song that gives me all kinds of new inspirations. So I thought about those feelings a lot when I made my solo album. Being the eldest in the band does have a certain responsibility to it. What do you like and dislike about the role of being the eldest in the band? I am the eldest, but within the team, the members don't really treat me like the eldest. Is that weird to say? I guess they don't think of me as the eldest, nor do I act like it. But when they act all friendly, calling me brother, and they treat me comfortably, that's what I like the most. I guess the inverse of it is that I don't like when they get overly casual, like when they slap my butt, for example. I guess that's my least favorite part, he laughs. By the way, 35 is very young. Yeah, I know, but I realized there's definitely a difference between 25 and 35. And you're always the first one to experience that in the band. You're absolutely right. Let me tell you what a fellow member told me once. He said, Jin, if you're having trouble, you can try harder and overcome it. and he's about 2-3 years younger than me, right? He came back to me after 2 or 3 years and said, "Wow, this is how bad you felt at this age? I had no idea." Your role on the Korean variety show Kian's Bizarre B&B was a big success. Everyone loved it. How does that affect the way you think of career possibilities going forward? I've always thought there's no reason to continue if it's not with the group. I guess a solo career is just not that important to me. If I did anything, it would be trying something different within the group when the fans are bored. I'm not interested in acting or anything like that. Now you finally let that go? It was always floating in the air. I haven't really been considering that possibility for years now. I guess I thought about how the timing wouldn't be right, but I'm pretty convinced that the timing won't be right for a very long time. What is your biggest personal ambition for the next 5 years? My biggest dream has been to go on tour with BTS and meet as many fans as I can from all over the world. Next is Suga. I'm a good fit for this job. The story goes that Suga, born Min Yoon-gi, got his nickname from the phrase shooting guard, but he prefers to focus on another, more apropos meaning. It's a nickname you sometimes give to athletes that have great technique, he says, pointing to Sugar Ray Leonard and the UFC fighter Suga Sean O'Malley. As a rapper, Suga has a seemingly infinite arsenal of up-to-the-minute flows, paying close attention to the evolution of U.S. hip-hop. He started out as a producer, too, in his hometown of Daegu, and never stopped making beats. He self-produced much of his 2023 album, D-Day, and produced the Ararang bonus track, Come Over. In the studio, he listens more than he talks, and steps up to mediate disagreements between other members. He calls his work in BTS this job, but makes it clear that he loves the work. In 2023, you completed a trilogy of releases under the name August D, your alter ego. Did that give you a sense of completion and that you were ready to move on, both in life and as an artist? Yeah, and I went into the military right after that. So I did feel quite resolved after finishing the trilogy. I felt like August D was wrapped up. After that final album, I don't have any negative feelings left in my body. You said that you always had anger in you. Where does that come from? When I was younger, I guess I had a bit of an inferiority complex, as well as some frustration with society in general, of course. I think it was some combination of those things. One of the things that makes BTS so interesting, and I think one of the secret reasons that you're so successful, is that it's not the typical personalities or artists that you might expect in an idol group. Just like RM, the way that you are as an artist, the way you think, it's not necessarily a natural fit for you to be in an idol group. I was making music in Daegu before I came up to Seoul, and back then, I didn't really understand idol groups. But then, once I joined one, I learned that it's a lot of work, it gets super busy, and it's not easy at all. Now that I'm used to it, I think I'm actually a good fit for this job. When you went into this album, and again, you're so involved in production and you think so sonically, what was your imagined version of how it would sound, and how did that compare to what has come out? Our biggest priority was to pursue a kind of sound you haven't heard from us before. And I do think it's just a well-made pop album, so we're very satisfied. It wasn't easy to write so many songs and go through all the rewrites and edits, but it was also a lot of fun, so I think that's why we got good results. Did you personally lose any battles for tracks? I think balance is the most important thing, so I didn't push for a specific track or anything like that. I spent more time listening to different opinions and mediating between them. Regardless, it all turned out very well. Most of my favorite tracks made it in. Even the ones I didn't love at first, I've warmed up to after repeat listens, so I'm very satisfied with the album, personally. In 2022, when BTS announced they were going to take a break, you said you felt like you were running out of things to say. What did it take to get past that feeling? So I released my solo album after that, and it was really tough to work on. But now, I've been focusing on stressing less about it. I'm always going to find things to say and then run out of them again. When I look back on the Notes app on my phone now, I find that a lot of old memos have taken on a new meaning. So I channel

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1: First of all, that word MC. I was just talking with my friends about how we don't use MC as much anymore. But anyway, it's difficult to choose. I grew up listening to Eminem, so Eminem, then Kendrick Lamar. What do you think of the state of American hip-hop? There's been a lot of back and forth about whether it's a little stagnant. I'm very sad about talented rookies who have passed away, like Juice WRLD. But music always cycles on trends. Things may seem stagnant at the moment, but before you know it, hip-hop will rise in the charts again. I feel like it's in a transitional period. It's true that hip-hop is a bit stuck right now, but it will surely come back. I was saying to J-Hope that the first 10 years of BTS were about the climb. Now, you're all back together and already on top. What are your current goals for BTS? We should enjoy ourselves. Before, we were way too competitive, I guess. I feel like in the rush to achieve our goals, we didn't care so much about our physical and emotional health. But now we can relax a little, especially since we're all older. I think we can have more fun with it now. It feels like the members have been talking about performing together into the far future, in your 40s, 50s, 60s. Can you see that happening? As long as we have the will, I believe we can keep going into our 70s and 80s. I'm not sure if we can perform in the same way we do now, but still, we could find a different method. So as long as we have the will, I don't think there will be any problem. What's the real secret of BTS's success in your mind, both career-wise and as a group that stays together and whose members love one another? They're just really funny. It's fun to be around them. And since we've gone through hell and high water together, I think of them as family. I'm sure that's a part of our success, that we share such a strong bond. Plus, everyone is so talented. I think that's why we're able to trust each other on this journey together. Is the scrutiny difficult? There are things that might be small for someone else that's a big deal in your context. Is knowing that how the way you have to operate tough? I mean, it's just part of the job. My job is to live within the eyes of the public. Sometimes I guess it's not convenient. It's not convenient, but I don't care how others see me, and I never read others' opinions about me. So I don't think it's particularly tough. J-Hope. This is why there are seven of us. J-Hope is softly spoken and kind of elegant, says one of his Errorang collaborators, songwriter James Essien. And then when he raps, it's like DMX just comes in. It's like, what the hell? You never see it coming. As he made clear on his sonically diverse but relentlessly hard-hitting solo debut, 2022's Jack in the Box, which followed his 2018 mixtape, Hope World, Yoon Ho-seok never runs out of surprises, and his smiley public persona is just one side of his reality. He came to Big Hit, later HYBE, as a street dancer, and only learned to rap after joining BTS. He's quick to fill silences in group interviews, always aware when a room needs energy or his friends need help. I do what I can for the other members, he says. How does it feel to be back in the reunited group? So after finishing my military service, I performed as a solo artist for a time before reuniting with the group. And during that time, I was already feeling how different those experiences are. Now that we're back together, the other members are filling in any gaps that I feel in my expression, in my performance. In a lot of ways, I realized that this is why there are seven of us. Each person was doing their job spectacularly well, and that was something to cherish. But my favorite part is that the fans will be happy that we're back together. I'm so happy about that as well. Very important lyric on your solo track, Arson. Do I put out the fire or burn even brighter? This seems like a huge question that applies to your career and to BTS's career. And it seems related to RM saying he thought about disbanding BTS, but ultimately decided to push forward. How connected is that lyric and that sentiment?

0: When I was writing that song in 2022, I poured in all of my emotions I was feeling at the time. Back then, I was worried. I thought, is getting all this love and attention actually a good thing? Maybe while everyone is clapping and cheering for me, I should just turn it all off. And I wondered whether I wanted this. But I think I've changed a lot since then, because all of this is just part of me. And through it all, whether working with the group or in my personal career, I'm experiencing a lot of life and learning from everything. There are things that you can only feel at a particular time in your life. That's how you live and grow and become an adult, after all. I think I felt a lot of that while making music during that time and ever since. On your 2022 solo album, you use the metaphor of being inside a box. Do you feel like you're inside of some box still? And if so, what kind? I think that was a perfect metaphor for the time. But now that I've made more of my own music, challenged myself, and felt more overall, I wouldn't say that I'm in a box anymore. Now I'm wondering, what can I create now that I'm outside the box? Although actually, the origin story for my music comes from Pandora's box. In the story, all evil is released when she opens the box. But when she closes it, there's still hope left inside. So what does hope have to face when it leaves the box? When I think about it, there must be so many other presences that I need to find and incorporate into my music. Because there are so many emotions in life, right? Whether it's joy or love or even something more negative. Nowadays, I'm more interested in facing those emotions head on and expressing them through my music. You have such an important role in the group, musically and emotionally. It's said that you keep the group together, and RM has said that in some ways you share his leadership. It's your personality and your talent. You're needed. Is that ever a burden? I wouldn't say it's a burden. I just do what I can. I think that's my role on the team. And I don't think of it as a requirement. I don't think about what I need to do. It just comes naturally. This role, should I even call it that? It feels weird to call it a role, but all I do is take it in stride. I think it's clear from your lyrics and interviews that sometimes J-Hope is looking for a source of hope. You do that for other people, but where can you find hope? Well, I actually think about that all the time. Even as I went around talking about hope, I wasn't sure if I was truly a hopeful person. Truthfully, though, it's all about your mindset. Before I got my name, J-Hope, I was always a bright, positive, and hopeful person. Sure, I had a lively personality, but I wasn't obsessing over the nature of hope or anything. It's like the name made me who I am, and the place I found in life made me who I am as well. Once I got this name, I told myself that I should take responsibility for this name that I'm carrying, and it changed something inside me. I started searching for hope everywhere. So I told others about this as well, that if you change your mindset, you can truly find hope. I'm always reminding myself, you are J-Hope. So no, I don't have a detailed method for how to get there, but my current life is so intertwined with the concept of hope and J-Hope that I happened to find my way. What moments stand out from the making of Ararang, perhaps ones where you felt as though you were finding something new? First off, just the fact that all seven of us flew to the States and had recording sessions together was a complete change to our process. So we had a lot of fun taking in the culture and feeling out the vibes as we worked. I think that's what made this album as special and unique as it is. And a lot of the songs themselves are very different in tone from our previous work. So those are the ways that the process shines through. Traveling together to make music allowed us to show a new side of ourselves and ended up strengthening our core as a whole. Judging from your recent solo singles, you have a newfound comfort in writing about romance. What had to change in your mind to get there? I feel like the love and romance you feel in your 30s holds a different weight from the love and romance of your 20s. Even beyond personal experience, I just find myself thinking more deeply about it and taking on the perspective of a more mature adult. Of course, those who are older than me might find that cute, But what I'm feeling now is that I should deal with emotional themes with more thoughtfulness and care. And actually, that freed me up to speak more openly about love. And I think it's just the natural order of things. I realized that love as a concept gets more and more refined as time goes by. The first 10 years of BTS were about climbing to a new kind of superstardom. What is the goal of BTS 2.0, then? I've been thinking recently that I shouldn't get ahead of myself. We're just in the moment and we're having so much fun right now. As long as we keep moving forward with these feelings intact, we'll naturally fulfill and accomplish all sorts of things. So rather than dream too big, I just want to keep having fun making music with the group and to nurture our loving relationship with one another and our fans for many years to come. That's my only goal and my hope. I want that. Jimin, I wasn't afraid to ask questions. Ask all of BTS which member can hit the highest notes, and they'll point to one man, Park Jimin. Jimin's range is vastly superior, says V. But Jimin himself isn't satisfied with his voice or any other aspect of his artistry. He was the final member to join BTS with a background in modern dance, not singing. I feel I wasn't fully ready and confident when we debuted, he told Rolling Stone in 2021. Despite a long list of indelible studio moments with his band and in his solo work, like his 2023 single, Like Crazy, which made him the first Korean solo artist to top the Hot 100, he still acts like he somehow needs to catch up. I'm not sure if I'd call myself a perfectionist, says Jimin. Everyone has the desire to do well, and I have that as well. So to let go of that desire feels to me like wanting to quit altogether, so I don't know if I'll be able to let go. How are you feeling right now, a month before Ararang comes out? Very nervous. I'm super nervous. We're getting close to release, and it's been so long. The whole time I've been feeling excited, but also scared. I really want to do a good job. You turned out to be a big solo hitmaker. I don't know if you've expected your solo career to come so big so quickly. Oh, I didn't expect it at all. I'm truly so thankful for the response. But through that process, I learned that I still have a long way to go, and I plan to continue working hard to improve in the future. Okay, I'll bite on that. What do you want to improve when you've already had these big singles right here out of the box? First off, I want to improve my singing. I'd like to learn, practice more, and grow from there. Beyond that, I also want to write better. I want to make good albums with a good concept. And I think that's it. My job is to write good songs and sing them well, after all. Do you think you're too hard on yourself, though? Not really. I'm just having a great time with life. It's a joy to practice with the BTS members. We're having so much fun in rehearsal. I can't wait to get on that stage. In the military, you won all sorts of awards. Why do you think you were such a good military member? I don't know how you heard about the awards and stuff, but in the beginning, well, everyone in the military knows that we're celebrities, right? So I worked hard so I could make a good impression. But later on, I just worked hard to get more vacation days. I thought maybe being a trainee was so similar that you were prepared for the military. Well, it's true that we dance a lot, and I've been keeping up physically. So I do think we were kind of prepared for military service. But there was still an age gap with the others, so I felt some limitations there. I was about 10 years older than most. You didn't want to do a foot race with the other soldiers? Oh, so I actually did race. Jungkook and I enlisted at the same time, and he got first place, and I got second. How did it feel on the first day out of the military, knowing you would get back to your life? It was such a strange feeling. I thought I would just be happy, but it's not as simple as that. It's hard to put into words. I thought about everything I experienced in the military. I thought about the friends I trained with and the officers as well. Then I wondered if this means I can be on stage again. All these disparate thoughts hit me all at once, so it's tough to describe what I felt. When we spoke in 2021, you said you couldn't imagine yourself apart from the group. Since then, you did so many things apart from the group with great success. I wonder how that changes the way you think about your role in the group. My thoughts haven't changed. If there's any way they have changed, it's that while BTS, and doing well as part of BTS, remains my top priority, I want to be a better singer as an individual as well. My teammates are all so amazing, so I feel the need to improve my worth as a fellow member and not be overshadowed. When I listen to your solo music, I can hear your background as a dancer. I feel like it plays into the rhythms of the songs and the way you sing. Do you see that as well, that interplay? When I was working on those songs with my producers, we did make them thinking they would be great songs for me to dance to, especially with Be Mine. We even made a dance I wanted to share with fans, but since I had to go to the military, it was a rough time. The way you sing is very distinct. Sometimes it feels like you're less R&B influenced than the other members. It's very unique. How do you see that style? Well, my voice is just, I was born with it. Beyond any influences, I just got it from my mother and father. But I'm so thankful for your kind words. Honestly, I think the BTS members might have been my biggest influence, because they've been hearing my voice all the way back since I was a trainee. They're the ones who told me I have a great voice and recommended songs for me to sing. Those recommendations have been very influential for me. What kind of songs would they recommend? Because even when you're singing up-tempo songs, there's a bit of a balladeer in you. Justin Bieber and Chris Brown? There are many different singers, but yes, I used to get mostly R&B recommendations, like Trey Songz or Tori Lanez, who were most popular when I was a trainee. A big moment on Ararang is They Don't Know About Us. Tell me about your involvement in that. RM and I were talking one night after work, and the phrase came out of that conversation. The initial wording was actually, you make me weak, because that's what I wanted to tell the fans. You shape us. You always treat us like we're such amazing people. But because of that, we don't have room for growth. I wanted to try expressing that feeling that they might be making us weak. And They Don't Know About Us came out of that discussion, initially. Since then, it's expanded to include other members' thoughts in there. But in the beginning, it just came from the idea that nobody knows how weak we are. The process of the album was very different this time. Yeah, when we were working on the songs, we operated kind of like a factory. Each producer would occupy one of four recording booths, and we would divide ourselves into groups of two or three. We switched around daily, working with one producer all day, then someone else the next. That went on every day for almost 2 months. We made over 100 songs working together with that process. How did your solo music affect the way you worked on Ararang? What I learned through my solo career is a certain mindset. I think I learned to be less afraid with my songwriting. Thanks to that experience, when I got to work on this new group album, not that I did a great job or anything, but I wasn't afraid to ask questions, and I did my best to keep trying. V, I gave my all to create this album. V spent much of his childhood with his grandmother in Jiocheng, a small town in southern South Korea. He came away with a taste for older music, from Chet Baker to Frank Sinatra to Elvis Presley, and a broody, smoldering vibe that stands out among his bandmates. He has a voice to match, a smoky baritone that lets loose on his vibey, bedroom-eyed debut EP Layover. He's always been an essential element in BTS's sound, and on Ararang, his songwriting contributions included essential tracks like Into the Sun. He seems quietly confident about it all, with the exception of his inability to hit the kind of high notes that come so naturally to the likes of Jimin. I am on the lower end, he says, but I've learned a lot. I've gotten better since learning from our past albums, but it will always be a challenge for me. How did you feel in 2022 when it became clear a break was coming? This is all you've known for so long. Well, while we're in the military, we can't perform even if we want to. So I really did yearn to perform. I wanted to release an album. I wanted to sing and dance. I definitely felt that desire. Let's call it desire. But since we were needed by our country, we had to do the best with our situation at the time. So I tried very hard to forget about V of BTS for a while so that I could concentrate on living my life as Kim Taehyung. You said that after discharge, you rebuilt and reset your mind and body. What does that mean to you? That idea was important to me. I knew that my time in the military was going to be quite long, so I thought very hard about how to spend it well and not waste it away. First off, I considered my values and my health. I tried to organize and give a lot of thought to my inner world, looking back on myself and contemplating the kind of person I ultimately want to become. So for that year and a half, I worked out a lot, read a lot, listened to a lot of music, and I think that gave me the opportunity to rebuild my body and mind. What's the most important thing you read? I asked my friend, "Hey, I want to read. Do you have any books to recommend?" And they got so excited and recommend Han Kang's and Kyogo Higashino's books. So that's literally all I read. There was also a book called 11 Steps. It was kind of a philosophy book. But with any of the different books, I found myself putting myself into the text, like imagining myself as a character in a novel, for example. I was so deep in my imagination at the time. Was it helpful? I'm not sure. Army says you seem more confident. Do you feel that way? It's just that. Actually, I found that after working out, I looked and felt different from when I didn't work out, both on the outside and inside. So I guess I have a more confident figure. You are so careful with your solo music. You have a lot of songs that you make and then you don't put out or you delete. What did it mean to get Layover finished and out into the world? Layover came to me at a time when I felt the need to look back on my journey so far as V of BTS. The word layover can mean a stop between destinations, but to me, it's expressing that my life is not a straight path. I want to say I can make this music, but I also like many other styles. I love jazz, classical music, and even more alternative music, so I wanted to share that with Army and our listeners. I genuinely love music with all my heart, and Layover is that representation of me. The new BTS album is very different from your solo work. Going into it, what were your personal goals for the album? First, and most importantly, there's not a single song on this album that is not my style. Every single one is my style and the kind of music I've wanted to make. I think this was another color I wanted to pursue in terms of genre. So I gave it my all to create this album, and it has a lot of love in it. This Errorang album, I mean. Do you have a favorite moment, whether your own or from another member, on this album? Since we worked on so many songs, there were plenty of songs I loved that didn't get picked for the album. And of course, I had my favorites among the songs that got included. But more than anything, I can't wait to be on stage again, because my favorite songs always change when we get to perform. In a group of 7 members, there's only so much sonic real estate. Does ego get involved ever? Like, I want to be more on this song, or this song where I'm featured more didn't make it? Well, I think I was more worried about being able to do a good job, because no matter how much I listen to what I like, it's a totally different game to perform it myself. So even if I love something, I have to try very, very hard to interpret and reimagine it in a way that makes sense for me to do. But if I ever have fewer parts, or I'm taking a less central part in a song, I don't feel bad about that, because another member will take that place. I just feel relieved in a way. The only thing is, if the 7 of us don't mesh, we just pass on that song. I think the group is good at making everyone feel pretty much equal. Right. And since all 7 of us have had a solo career, everyone's individual ego is stronger now. I thought that might change things when we got together again, but we actually amplified each other and ended up making a better album. So I get the sense that our work is more polished than before. Would it be accurate to say that you have 0 desire to be a pop star? If I have 0 desire, shouldn't I stop being an artist? I learned so much from the other members while working on this album and got a lot out of observing their paths. I really learned a lot. So when the time comes to make my next solo album, I plan to absorb every member's biggest strengths. I love the jazzier sound on something like the solo track Winter Ahead, which is a really beautiful song, but it sounds like you may be open to making a pop album. Yeah, even that is a style of music I love, one that I've worked to pursue. So, of course, I don't know when that would be, but someday. It's a genre I'd have to do, and I would love to try. Army loves your acting, but they would like you to play a part where the character doesn't die. Will you do more of it, and will you seek out a part where the character gets to live? I think my mindset is the same in my acting as in my music. When I'm acting, part of the point is to try a bunch of different parts that I can't experience in reality, right? So in the same way, I don't want to limit myself to one genre of music. I want to experience every single genre I really love. And someday, if I get the chance, I hope I can act in a lot of different parts that I've wanted to try out. Is there one jazz artist you want Army to get into? If so, who would it be? Oh, there's too many. Etta James. Jungkook. I'm carefree and very open. Even after his massive solo success and a long list of standout moments on BTS songs, at age 28, John Jungkook hasn't quite yet figured out who he is. I'm still forming my sense of self, he says. It's hard to blame him. He's been in BTS since he was 15, which means he's spent nearly half his life as a global pop star, growing up inside the group. He acknowledges that his uncannily smooth tenor has strengthened, but he's still gaining confidence in his writing skills, though he stepped up more as a songwriter on Ararang than he did on his own solo album. In a way, he was the first BTS fan, choosing the then-tiny Big Hit Music over many other offers because RM was, quote, really, really cool and awesome. And Jungkook still seems awestruck at all they've been accomplishing together so far. What did it mean to you to establish yourself as this solo pop star, which you did in a huge way? Honestly, I can't really think of myself as a pop star just yet, but I'm very grateful that I get asked about it that way, that fans think of me that way. So I want to keep doing better so that I can feel like a star for myself someday. What would it take for you to feel that way? So I actually know exactly what I need. I need to get better at English, at least to the point where I can make small talk or chat casually. I think that would be a breakthrough. But English is so hard. Duolingo. From Duolingo to Malaboka, I think I've tried every single English learning app out there. But the most important thing is to stick with it. Everyone says that even if you don't necessarily feel comfortable speaking English, your pronunciation in singing is very, very good. Well, I'm glad there's that, at least. Do you just do it syllable by syllable, or is your ear good for that? Yeah, I think my ear's good for that kind of thing. But at the end of the day, it's not Korean. It's a foreign language for me. And I don't want native speakers to hear me speak their language and find it uncomfortable or dislike it in any way. So I've personally worked very hard on it. You're the youngest, and they'll always think of you as the youngest. But you're also a solo hit maker. How did that affect the way you approached things for the new album and the way other members approach things with you? I'm just a very carefree and open person, and I don't think much during my day-to-day unless I really have to. So when it comes to work process or choosing songs, I'll express myself, sure. I'll speak up and share my opinion, but I don't stress about it. Well, I don't know about the others. I guess some of the other members were pretty stressed, but I just thought it was fun. I enjoyed it. I did what I wanted to. RM said that the members have very different lifestyles now and have different boundaries. Maybe you can expand on that a little more. What does that mean? Well, all of the members come from very different backgrounds. And even since we met, everyone is moving at their own speed, taking things at their own tempo, on their own timeline. Beyond that, we like different kinds of music and prefer different kinds of food, too. The seven of us are so different, yet we work together, sing together, and perform together. And when we collaborate, of course, we're different there as well. That's probably why he said that. It does feel like you stepped up as a songwriter on this new album. Were there moments that stand out where you felt good about your contributions? Sure, it felt great. I don't know if I would call it pride, but I did feel really great. It's been a long time since then. We chose the songs and everything, but there's one thing I still think about, which is, why didn't I do a little more? 2 months is really a long time. Couldn't I have done a bit more? I have a lot of regrets about that. Is there a moment that stands out, though? A song coming together that was good for you? Well, I worked a lot on Hooligan, and that song itself is, I don't know. When I first heard the track, I came up with the flow immediately. So I got to work, and the track is so unique, so I might have just lucked into this. But Hitman Bang and the rest of the members thought it was so fresh, and they all loved it. That felt awesome. And I didn't know if the song would make it, but it got picked, and that rocked. Plus, writing English lyrics, it's cool. Well, I didn't write the whole thing. I had a lot of help. Your voice sounds stronger than ever. Is that something you continually work on? Yep. Before I went into the military, after I came back, and up until now. Slow as a turtle, but I'm always doing something, trying things. Army, of course, loved your solo work. I think if they see one critique, they say they wish you wrote more, and that the solo album was very Western, for better or worse. Have you heard that, and what do you make of that idea? That just happened to be my choice at the time. I could write more for my next album if that's what Army wants, but back then I wanted something else. I wanted to get good songs and release an album as soon as I could. That's the whole reason. I also think the kind of stories I can tell are pretty limited. So in the future, once I have a lot to do and a lot to say, I think it will happen naturally. Their dream, I think, is something personal, but you're saying you don't have anything right now for them on that front? Actually, I might never have anything because I don't keep memories in my brain for a long time. I forget things a lot, so you know how computers have hard drives? I don't think I have a lot of disk space. You've been in BTS since you were very young. Your only real breaks from being an idol are maybe a little bit during the pandemic, and then your military service. How does growing up like that affect your sense of self? We were busy during the pandemic, pretty damn busy. So the only time I was fully away from music was in the military. And during that time, rather than figure out my sense of self, because I think that's always changing, what I really felt was that I want to perform. I want to sing. Oh, I can't wait to leave. I want to get out and dance. That's all I thought about. In the Beatles, George Harrison was the youngest. He felt he was always treated as a junior member, and it got frustrating for him. I wonder if there's any of that aspect for you. No, I love being the youngest, because even though we're adults now, for my whole life, I was the youngest in my family, the youngest in my group. And at work, I was always the youngest of all the staff. So I'm used to that now. So when I'm in a group setting, I've always felt very comfortable feeling like the youngest. That's how I feel now. Turning to random notes, How Euphoria Leveled Up Its Sound by Shirley Halperin. Creator Sam Levinson takes us inside the music choices for the hit HBO show's third season. In its first two seasons, HBO's Euphoria featured more than 300 needle drops, making music as essential to the series' storytelling as its glittered psychedelic visuals. That was intentional from the start. Creator Sam Levinson used his own listening experiences to soundtrack the show, weaving in a host of genres, hip-hop, gospel, 80s pop, opera, along with pricey placements by the likes of Beyoncé, Drake, and Judy Garland. Since the show returned in April, things have been different. A time jump 5 years forward places the characters firmly out of high school and confronting adult, in every sense of the word, issues in the real world. The show's score has also changed, with Oscar-winning composer Hans Zimmer stepping in for Labyrinth, the British singer and songwriter whose vocals have served as Euphoria's musical identity. Levinson is tight-lipped about the split, but unambiguous about why Zimmer was the right call. On Euphoria, each character's storyline is like its own film in a way, Levinson tells Rolling Stone. They're out of high school, so the pop roots of it have faded away. At the same time, because of how I imagined it visually, I wanted to lean into an old-fashioned Hollywood score. This season, we're not trying to rip off different genres, but more so pay homage. Levinson runs down five inspirations and needle drops for the new season. Yacht Rock rules. The first episode opens with Rule, Zendaya, making a run for the border, drugs in tow, singing Christopher Cross's Ride Like the Wind, like she means it. Levinson was listening to the 1980 song on repeat while writing. I love the lyrics, and I thought this is what I want the season to feel like, he says. So I wrote it into the script as a way of announcing that we're back. The Zimmer Effect. The son of acclaimed director Barry Levinson, Diner, Rain Man, knows his way around a Hollywood soundstage, but taking his vision to new locales, the desert, a seedy strip club, called for music as vast as the show's ultra-wide aspect ratio. So he hired Zimmer, who's done some of his favorite film scores. Maybe it's my memory of being a kid and seeing True Romance, but it felt like driving across the country and traversing time, Levinson says. Then Interstellar has this wonderment. High Noon. The influential 1968 Italian film Once Upon a Time in the West served as inspiration for both Levinson and Zimmer. I see the characters in these landscapes dealing with good and evil, the choices you make, and the freedom of being older, says Levinson. I wanted an old-school Hollywood Western score, and Hans got excited. That's how it all started. Good Girl. 5 years on, Cassie, Sydney Sweeney, is still a stunner who looks to social media for validation and extra income. She and Nate, played by Jacob Elordi, remain a couple. An attempt at virality pairs the blonde bombshell with a 1953 novelty hit, How Much Is That Doggy in the Window? I thought it was a rich and fun way to explore the dynamic between Nate and Cassie, Levinson says. But who's the doggy? La Rosalia. After appearing on the season one soundtrack, Rosalia joins the cast, playing a saucy stripper named Magic. She's an extraordinary person and someone I've been eager to collaborate with for many years, says Levinson. To soundtrack her scenes, he blended eras with 2000 staple Cold as Ice by M.O.P. If I really love a song, I want to let it play and to sculpt the scene to it. I don't want to just do a 15-second thing that I'm out. That drives me nuts. From page to podcast. In 2021, Rolling Stone published The Devil You Know, a deep dive into the 1994 murder of a 12-year-old girl in New York. Two boys went to prison for her murder, but when their convictions were overturned, locals looked to a serial rapist. In The Devil's Quarry, a new podcast series produced by Lava for Good and Signal Company No. 1, contributing writer Paul Solotaroff and an investigative team expose his crimes. Could he have done it? Thanks for joining me. This has been the Rolling Stone Hour. I'm your host, Kathy. Take care.
1: Partly cloudy skies this evening, breezy with a low of 55. Mostly sunny tomorrow with a high 75. We could see some rain early on Saturday morning, turning partly cloudy in the afternoon, a high again of 75. 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
2: Arlen continues to read The Missing Half by Ashley Flowers with Alex Keister, Bantam Books publisher. This is a synopsis of chapters 19 through 22. Chapter 19. The revelation that something was going on between Brad and Casey nearly levels Nick. When Lauren shares what she knows, she clearly tells them she's finished with the situation. She doesn't want any harm brought to her family. She did not tell the police about Brad because she believed he had a solid alibi the night Casey disappeared. Chapter 20. Nick recalls the time during the investigation that Brad asked her if Casey told her anything about work or anyone coming by, that he was just covering possible links. Now she wonders the real motive for his inquiry. Jenna wants to talk to the police and let them know that Brad is a potential suspect because of his affair with Casey, but Nick wants to take a break from what they learned. Plus, she still doesn't believe Brad could possibly be involved in her sister's disappearance. Chapter 21. At work, Nick is approached by Brad, which makes her uncomfortable. He asks her to stop by his office, which she conveniently forgets. However, when leaving, he says they can talk while he drives to her apartment complex. Chapter 22. An idea of her next move comes to Nick, looking for clues in the car Casey was driving. With the info her father gives, she gets access to the storage unit. Once in the car, she retrieves items and takes pictures of the car's interior. Later, she and Jenna find an oil change receipt, and when comparing the vehicle's mileage, come to a baffling conclusion. That would have taken, what, 4 or 5 hours? At a minimum, my dad would have noticed if Brad had disappeared in the middle of the night for that long. Nick, Jenna says wearily, that's not necessarily true. You're just looking for ways he could have done it because you think he's guilty. And you're looking for ways he couldn't have because you think he's innocent. She huffs out a frustrated breath. We need to talk to him. That's the only way we're going to find anything out. I know, I say. I need more time. For what? Let me talk to my dad first. Let me ask him about the family reunion and his fishing trip with Brad that year. If my dad figures out that I'm digging into Casey's disappearance, the conversation isn't going to go well, if it goes at all. After that, I promise we can talk to Brad. But this way, when we do it, we'll be ready. Jenna studies my face. Fine, she says eventually, but I'm coming with you, obviously. She lets out a half laugh, half groan. Why does everything have to be so hard with you? I'm being thorough. I give her my best innocent look. You taught me that. She rolls her eyes. Sometimes you can have serious little sister energy. The words swell inside me, warm and golden. But there's something beneath the feeling, too, something like an ache. Before I can look at it closely, Jenna grabs one of my couch pillows and tosses it at my head, and then we're both laughing. After a moment, it fades. By the way, she says, I've been meaning to ask, did you ever reach out to that detective, the one who inherited your sister's case after Weiler's promotion? For a moment, I have no idea what she's talking about. Then my mind flashes to the other week after we met with Weiler. Jenna suggested we reach out to his successor, and I said I'd do it. But then We met with McLean and Lauren, and I'd been so distracted by all this Brad stuff that it fell right out of my head. Shit, I say, I totally forgot. Do you just want me to do it? No, I'll do it tonight. Okay, she says with a little grin. So stubborn. Hey, do you want to go through the stuff that you found in your car now? Yeah. I grab my backpack and pull out the plastic bag. I put the CD case on the coffee table, followed by the nail polish and lip gloss, then turn the bag over and let the rest fall out in a rain of junk. Jenna picks up one of the receipts from the pile. Mind if I take pictures? I don't know how a fast food receipt could possibly solve the disappearances of our sisters, but I just say, go for it. She snaps a photo while I take another from the pile. What's this? She asks. Does it mean anything to you? I glance over to see her holding a business card, something I hadn't noticed this morning. I lean over to read the finely printed words, O'Neill's Auto, Oil, Tires, and Body. I don't know, I say. Maybe it's the last place we got our oil changed. I took pictures of the car's interior so I can check. I pick up my phone, navigate to the photo I'd taken of the windshield, then zoom in to view the oil change sticker. No, never mind. They don't match. Jenna takes another picture while I start scanning the rest of the photos on my phone. Oh, my goodness, she says, reaching for the big black binder. Is this all your old music? I grin. Yeah, I had so many flashbacks when I went through it this morning. She unzips it and a laugh bubbles out of her. Spice Girls, of course, classic. And the Killers, I loved Mr. Brightside. Who didn't? She flips through the pages slowly, a small smile on her lips. I go back to the pictures on my phone. A few minutes pass in silence until it is broken by an odd, constricted sound like a moan caught in the back of a throat. I glance over and see Jenna's smile has vanished. Jenna? She looks up quickly, as if she's been caught shoplifting. Are you okay? She glances down at the binder and then up again. Yeah, sorry. I just... What is this? She points at one of our CD mixes. One of the ones Casey's decorated with a marker. In her neat, loopy handwriting are the words, "We are not two, we are one." Around them are little multicolored dots, yellow stars, pink hearts. Casey burned that one, I say, with stuff from the 70s and 80s. She loved all that kind of music. That's a lyric from one of her favorite songs. Strangers? Jenny says, by the Kinks? You know it? Jenna clears her throat. It reminds me of Jules. I realize then what's happening. I know because it happened to me only a few hours earlier. A memory of her sister has knocked her at the knees, like walking along a sidewalk and falling into a pothole she didn't see coming. Casey liked it too, I say. Loved it, actually. She wrote out the lyrics to it all the time, on her homework, her binders, everywhere. I hesitate. The one that got me earlier was "I Want It That Way" by the Backstreet Boys. I was trying to make her laugh, but Jenna's face remained stony. Then, abruptly, she says, "Where's your bathroom?" Oh, it's through there. I nod toward my bedroom. She stands and disappears through the doorway. Shit, I mutter, slumping back against the couch. Had I been narcissistic, talking about Casey, who felt like an extension of me when Jenna was lost in thoughts of Jules? Or had I sounded flippant when I mentioned the Backstreet Boys? Despite how our relationship started, Jenna is the closest thing I have to a friend right now, but I don't know how to behave in the face of her grief, probably because I've never dealt with my own. I stand up and walk to the kitchen to open a bottle of wine. I was not trying to drink tonight, but Jenna could obviously use a glass. And this investigation has a way of chipping through my willpower. I take my phone with me, continuing to scroll through the photos of our car's interior as I go. As I'm screwing off the wine top, I study the picture of our old oil change sticker, then swipe to the next, a photo of our odometer. I'm about to flip to the next when something catches my eye, and I set the bottle of wine down halfway through my pour. Wait a second. I squint at the photo, then flip back to the previous one. Jenna, I call. I hear my bath door open, and a moment later, she walks back into the living room. She still looks rattled, but her eyes are dry. What? I tap my phone screen. According to this sticker, the last time we got our oil change was August 2. At the time, our car's mileage, the mileage on this sticker, was 164,021 miles. Okay. In the picture of our odometer, I swipe to the other photo, the one that stopped clocking miles the night Casey went missing, the night of August 17th, the car was 164,589. I look up at her. That's a difference of over 500 miles in like 2 weeks. She hesitates. Well, 150 of those are from driving to Grand Rapids that night, which leaves, I look around the room, 350 miles. That doesn't sound right, she says. That doesn't sound possible. There's no way Casey and I drove that much in 2 weeks, especially because those were the weeks when she was refusing to go out and studying alone in her room most nights. We were going to work and stuff. And I mean, I was still going out some, but I got a ride most of the time. Which means, Jenna finishes my thought. Casey went somewhere else that night. Oh, I say, in the 2 weeks leading up to her disappearance, without telling anyone, she was sneaking off enough to put over 300 miles on our car. But where had she gone? Chapter 23. A little after six, the following Saturday evening, I pedal up to my old childhood home, drop my feet to the pavement, and pull my phone from my backpack. When I see there are no notifications from Jenna, a small bubble of exasperation swells inside me. The past few days since I last saw her have been a blur. The end of summer is fast approaching, and Funland is getting its usual surge of parties before all the kids go back to school. And because I missed my regular AA meeting that night Brad gave me a ride home, I had to track down another in South Bend to make up for it. Throughout it all, I haven't been able to stop thinking about Casey and Brad and those unexplained miles on our odometer. I've hardly had time to scarf down food before I fall asleep at night, let alone make time to touch base with Jenna. So I suppose I can't blame her for her radio silence when I'm doing the same. And really, I don't need a confirmation text to know she'll be here. We made the plan to talk to my dad before she left my apartment on Tuesday night, and she's more eager to ask him questions than I am. Because I couldn't come up with a single believable explanation for randomly introducing a new friend to my dad, we had to think of another way to spring Jenna on him. We decided that I'd show up alone for dinner. Then, after an hour, I'd say my friend was swinging by to give me a ride home. If my dad didn't invite Jenna in, she'd ask to use the bathroom, and we'd go from there. I walk my bike to the stairs leading to the porch and lean it against them. I called my dad earlier in the week, so he's expecting me, but he doesn't know the real reason I'm here, and my dread builds with every step I take closer to the front door. When I reach it, I hesitate as if the air in front of me has calcified. My relationship with my dad has grown distant, and barging in seems intrusive somehow. But it feels awkward to ring the doorbell of the home where I grew up, so I do what I always do and split the difference, knocking as I enter. "Hello," I call. "Dad? It's me." He appears in the doorway that leads to the kitchen. "Nick," he says with a genuine smile that cracks me open a little. "Come on in. You're hungry?" "I just got out stuff to make sandwiches." We walk through the living room and into the kitchen, and like I do every time I'm here, I marvel at how little has changed. There's the old plaid couch where Casey and I used to sit till late into the night, watching movies and sharing a package of Oreos. There's the ring on the coffee table where my dad left a beer one time, and my mom, when she discovered it, yelled for a full 10 minutes. There's the dining room table that was never used till Casey went missing and then was transformed into the central hub of our search. "Ham and cheese okay with you?" my dad says. "Sure." I sit at the little kitchen table while he piles slices of ham and provolone onto two pieces of white bread. Once the sandwiches are plated, he spoons some store-bought potato salad next to each. "Thanks," I say, as he sets a plate in front of me. "This looks great." "Well, it's not exactly gourmet, but it does the trick." He opens the refrigerator door. "You want something to drink?" "I have water, orange juice, beer." His voice cuts out suddenly, and he clears his throat. With his back turned to me, I don't have to hide my eye roll. Just like Casey's disappearance, the DWI is something my dad insists on pretending never happened. "Water's fine," I say. Then, when I see his hand hovering over the row of beers, I add, "You can drink, Dad. I don't mind." He brings out drinks. He brings our drinks over, and we begin to eat. "So," he says between bites, "how are things going?" So much between us feels like a conversational landmine, and I scour my mind for something safe to talk about. eventually telling him about Bansky and the animal shelter, without ever mentioning the reason we both know I'm clocking so many hours there. I ask him about work at the fish hatchery, and he tells me all about his new boss. During a lull in the conversation, I pull out my phone and check the time. It's almost 7. Jenna should be here any minute. I make sure my ringer's on, then tuck it back into my pocket. But 5 minutes pass, then 10, and when

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1: He is handing me the perfect opening. Works fine, I say. Busy, but good. I take a sip of water, going for casual. When did you and Brad hang out last? Well, he would have come over last night. We still do our weekly beers, you know. But he was heading down to Niona with Sandy for their reunion. It's nice you guys still do that. See each other every week, I mean. I hesitate, running the tines of my fork through the dregs of potato salad on my plate. The main thing Jenna and I planned to ask about was Brad's whereabouts on the nights of Casey's and Jules's disappearances. If he was at his family reunion during the former and on the fishing trip the latter, like I assume he was, those will be the pieces of evidence I can give Jenna to finally get her off this Brad thing. They're not irrefutable proof that he wasn't involved, but they're as close as we're going to get. What about that fishing trip the two of you used to go on, I say. My instinct is to poke at his alibi for Casey's disappearance first, but I'm not sure how to broach that without my dad getting suspicious, so I start with this instead. Where he was when Jules was taken. You guys still do that every summer? Course we do. You know that. How many years have you been going again? Since before you were born. He searches the ceiling. Our first year was probably 1988 or so. He grins, proud of the tradition. Meanwhile, all I can think is your best friend is a liar and a cheater and a piece of shit. And also, please let him be innocent. Wow, I say. And you go the same weekend every year, right? First weekend in August. You know what I always say. That's the one non-negotiable I have. My body slackens in relief. I'm not done asking questions, but this is what I was hoping for. My dad's confident corroboration of Brad's alibi, without him ever knowing I was looking for it in the first place. His best friend may be an asshole, but he didn't kidnap Jules. And if everything Weiler and the police and every reporter and media outlet have said is right, that Jules was taken by the same man who took Casey, that means Brad didn't kidnap my sister either. Actually, my dad says, you know what? That's not true. My eyes dart to his face. He's staring at a spot on the table. A small frown between his eyes. What's not true, I ask. We did miss one year. What? What happened? Brad couldn't make it, he says with a shrug. I can't remember why. That's the only time either of us has ever canceled, though. So it must have been something important, something big. And what year was that? Don't say 2012, I think furiously. My dad stands, grabbing our plates and putting them in the sink. He turns on the tap and sprays the dishes with water. Then he turns to face me. It would have been 2012. I remember because it was right before. His voice cuts out and he clears his throat to cover it, but I know what he almost said. He almost said right before Casey went missing. Chapter 24.

0: My dad's words twist in my gut. It's impossible to think that the man I once considered an uncle had anything to do with the disappearances of Jules or Casey. And yet, Brad was not out of town on the night Jules went missing after all. Nick, I hear my dad's voice as if I'm underwater. Are you okay? On Tuesday night, I warned Jenna that we'd need to be subtle, tactful, when we talked to my dad. If we bombarded him with all our questions at once, I said, he'd shut down. And so far, even without calm, methodical Jenna by my side, that's exactly how I've been playing it. But in the wake of this revelation, all my tact slips away. Recklessness fills its place, a machete tearing through a field. Just thinking about Brad, I say. My voice is unrecognizable even to myself. It's cold, needling. I know you two are friends, but I don't know. I'm not sure he's really all that great of a guy. What? My poor dad obviously has no idea why I've turned from benign daughter to acerbic monster. And guilt twinges inside me. It's not him I'm feeling rageful toward, but the rage swallows me nonetheless. What on earth is that supposed to mean? Did something happen at work? No, I almost say it. The word affair is on the tip of my tongue, but I can't. It would destroy my dad. I think instead of Brad's alibi for Casey's disappearance, he goes on fishing trips with you and comes over for weekly beers, but when you actually needed him, he wasn't there. I'm talking around it like my dad does, but he knows exactly what I mean. I can tell from the way he's watching me as if I'm a bomb that may explode. Brad was there for me when nobody else was, he says. He was there for this family from day one. Well, not exactly day one. He was out of town, wasn't he? At his family reunion with Sandy and the boys. The day we needed him most, he was on vacation at the lake. No, he wasn't, my dad said. Sandy took the kids a few days earlier, but Brad stayed in town for a work thing. Who do you think organized the search party that first day after Wyler told us Casey? The words that had been tumbling out of his mouth cut off. He stiffens, then turns around to face the sink. So, Brad hadn't gone to the family reunion with Sandy and the boys. At the search party that day, when Sandy told Lauren that her family had been out of town, she must have been referring to herself and their kids, not Brad. Which means that on the night Casey went missing from Grand Rapids, Brad was an hour closer to her than we originally thought. And he was alone. In the span of 5 minutes, my dad has destroyed the only two alibis Brad had. Dad, I say, can we talk about what happened to her, please? This is the first time I've ever asked, and I know he will resent me for it, but I can't stop. My dad stands with his back to me, quiet, as if I said nothing at all. Do you remember the weeks before Casey went missing? I continue. Do you remember how strange she was acting? Brad may now be a clear suspect, but there are still things that don't add up. Why was Casey scared that night she told me to be careful? Why was she driving through Grand Rapids before she was taken? Where else did she go that accounted for all those miles? And how does Brad fit into any of it? Maybe my dad won't know the answers, but I have to ask. He yanks the sink kitchen to high, and the rushing sound of water fills the kitchen. I'm glad you came over, Nick. It's always good to see you. Dad, I say, please, just talk to me. Something was going on with Casey before she went missing. I used to think she was just stressed, but now I think she was scared. I know he can hear me. I'm practically shouting over the sound of the water, but he just grabs a sponge and begins to scrub the plates like he's scouring year-old stains. Did you ever notice Nate Casey going anywhere during that night? I say, did you or Mom ever catch her sneaking out at night? You should come back again soon, he says. Tears sting my eyes, but he could know more than he thinks he does. I looked around our old car the other day, I say. We got our oil changed 2 weeks before Casey was taken. There was a difference of over. An enormous crash cuts me off, the plates shattering in the sink. My dad turns, and I see that his hands are soaking wet, a stream of blood and water running down his wrist. But it's his expression that unnerves me most. It's a stone facade about to lose its hold. Nick, his voice trembling, there's a baseball game on right now. I was thinking about watching it. I like to pretend I'm nothing like my parents, but that's far from the truth. I drink like my mom, and for 7 years, I've been just like my dad, too, content to hide my wounds from myself so long as it meant I never had to examine the pain. But all that does, I realize now, is make the sores fester and grow. Right, I say. I guess I'll just use the bathroom and then I'll take off. The moment I turn the corner out of the kitchen, I drop my hands to my knees. It feels as if the confrontation cleaved me in two. As I catch my breath, I hear my dad tear off a paper towel. I assume to mop up the blood. Then he cracks open another beer, and there's the sudden murmur of voices as the TV comes to life. I straighten and head to the bathroom. The door I find myself in front of, though, is the one to Casey's old room. I haven't been in it since she vanished, but it is a flame, and I a moth. And I can't stop my hand from twisting the knob. Then, for the first time in almost a decade, I open the door and step inside. My parents left the room exactly as it was the day Casey went missing. Her closet gapes open, clothes spilling out. There's a bunched spaghetti strap shirt on the floor near her hamper. Aimed but missed. On her desk, a textbook lies open, a highlighter on top, uncapped and long since gone dry. My eyes flick to her unmade bed, to the indentation in her pillow, the size of a skull, where one of her long auburn hairs still clings to the fabric. I walk over and dip my palm into it, careful not to touch the pillowcase because it feels too precious to disrupt. As I straighten, I spot Casey's favorite jean jacket, the one that was immortalized in her missing photo, hanging in her closet. I walk over and run a fingertip along the seam at the shoulder. The jacket is so quintessentially Casey. I get a pang of sorrow that she didn't have it, and when she didn't have it with her when she was taken. The thought makes me envision her decomposing body underground somewhere, shreds of t-shirt clinging to bone. I tug the jacket off the hanger and pull it on, wishing I could absorb it into my skin and take her with me. As I turn to go, my eyes catch on something pinned to Casey's bulletin board, and I walk over to look at it. I remember most of the stuff there, a photo from one of our road trips to Dayton, Casey and me sticking our tongues out at the camera in the back seat of our family's car. There's a picture of her and Lauren in tank tops and chokers, and my favorite of Casey holding me as a baby. But the one that caught my eye, I don't recognize. In it, Casey is alone, the same age she was when she went missing, only months or maybe weeks before. Her body's turned away from the camera, but she's looking over her shoulder as if someone just called out her name. Around her, leaves are frozen mid-flutter, the sun low in the sky. Unlike the rest of the photos, this one is decorated with Casey's telltale pink hearts, the same she used to decorate the mix CD Jenna found. Past Casey, I see water and the cut-off corner of a dock, Brad and Sandy's lake house. Lauren's words fill my head. Casey did that a lot with Brad that summer, spent nights away with him. It's obvious now where they went. I pull the photo from the board and flip it over, blank. Still, it's evidence enough. I slip it into the pocket of Casey's jean jacket, only to discover that the pocket isn't empty. Inside is a little slip of paper folded into a square the size of a quarter. I unfold it and see that it's a receipt from a gas station. With all those miles she was putting on the car, she probably had a lot of things of these lying around. I skim it and see nothing to indicate the station's location. On the back, though, is something more interesting, an address written in handwriting I don't recognize. I pull my phone from my back pocket and type it into my Maps app. A pin pops up, the bait shop in Niona. But who wrote the address, and why would Casey have it in her pocket? I flip the receipt over, and my breath catches in my throat. I was so preoccupied searching for the location of the gas station, I miss the date she visited it. Printed in ink that's faded but clear, it reads August 17, the day Casey disappeared. If she went to the bait shop that day, it means that sometime in the 24 hours before she was taken, she was less than a mile from Brad's lake house. This last shred of loyalty I had to Brad disappears, sloughing off me like dead skin. In its place, I feel nothing but a seething, burning rage. I've been disillusional, ignoring evidence that the man is a monster because once upon a time, he put a Band-Aid on my knee. Jenna has been right all along. I close out the Maps app and pull up my call history, tapping on Jenna's name at the top of the list. It rings through to her voicemail, which is unusual. Normally, she answers my calls after the first ring. I pull up our text thread and type, "Found something, ready to talk to Brad, call me." Then, for good measure, I call again, not caring how desperate it looks. But like the first time, it just rings and rings. I think suddenly of Lauren, her eyes wide in fear at the sight of us when we showed up at her house. I think of the man hiding behind the playscape, waiting to tell Beth Ann his secret. I think of Brad leaning over me to point at my front door. When Jenna's voicemail clicks on, the realization hits me with a certainty as real and heavy as stone. She didn't miss tonight because her plans changed or she forgot. She didn't show up because something is wrong. Chapter 25. Urgency, tidal waves through me. But it is so belated. I want to scream. I haven't heard from Jenna since we walked out of my apartment on Tuesday night, 5 days ago. So much could have happened between then and now. I pray that I'm just being paranoid, that revisiting Casey's disappearance is fucking my head. But I feel in my bones that something more is going on. Jenna's words from the other week echo in my mind. Someone out there knows what we're doing and doesn't like it. I stride to the door, my hand pausing on the knob. I need to get to Jenna's house. But how? I biked to my dad's. But it'll be dark soon. Plus, biking to Osceola will take far longer than I'm willing to wait. My dad's been drinking, so I can't ask him to drive. And with my license suspended, he won't let me borrow his car. My fingers feel maddeningly slow as I pull up my Uber app. There's no filter for cars with bike racks, so I click on the last option. Cars with wheelchair access, hoping I'll be able to contort my bike into the space meant for the chair. I balk at the estimated price of the trip. Ride shares are a luxury I can't afford, but that doesn't matter right now. I order the car. Dad, I'll call, walking through the house. He's in the living room in his recliner, hand wrapped around a beer. On the TV is a baseball game. I have to go, I say. Thanks again for dinner. Sure. He doesn't take his eyes off the TV. Talk to you soon. No, let's do it again, or come over anytime. Not that I was expecting it after our disastrous conversation, but still. I pace for the entire 6 minutes it takes for my Uber to arrive. It's a white minivan driven by a guy named Gabe. And when it finally pulls up, I yank open the sliding side door and am relieved to find one of the bucket seats has been removed. "Can I put my bike in here?" I say. Before Gabe, a 20-some-year-old with acne, has a chance to say hi. He glances from me to the bike. "Come on, dude. You have plenty of space. I'll give you 5 stars if you let me." The pettiest bribe. When he hesitates, I add, "1 if you don't." He rolls his eyes. "Sure, whatever." I heave my bike into his car, then jump into shotgun. "I have that you're going to 200 Erie Street, Osceola?" Gabe says, that's right. Yes. It's not Jenna's address. I've only been to her house once, and her neighborhood was a maze. So when Uber's map popped up, I typed in Osceola, zoomed in on the area of town where she lives, and chose an address at random. Once I get there, I'll have to hop on my bike and pray I can find it. As we pull away from the curb, I call Jenna again, but again it rings through. I glance at the map on Gabe's phone, 10 minutes to our destination. My knee jitters. The moment we hit Osceola's main road, I say, this is good. You can drop me off right here. I remember turning right into the neighborhood somewhere around where we are now, and I don't want to risk losing my sense of direction. You sure? Gabe says. We're still a few blocks away. I'm sure. All right, then. Before he's even come to a complete stop, I fling open the door and jump out. I hear him mutter, "Lady," as I tug open the sliding side door and lug my bike out of the back. A sudden pain shoots up my leg like a knife. I look down to see that one of my pedals has sliced my calf and a line of blood is running down my leg. I lift my head to ask Gabe if he has a napkin or something, but the automatic sliding door is already closing. You know, he calls through the shrinking gape, those ratings go both ways. And then the door is closed and he's driving away. I swing my bleeding leg over my bike, and as the air catches the cut, it stings all over again. I pedal off in the direction where I think Jenna's house is, my calf throbbing as my bike lurches over the train tracks and into the residential area beyond. The sun has set now, and what little light lingers on the horizon is quickly fading. The endless chirp of crickets joins the deafening buzz of cicadas, but otherwise the town feels still and quiet, almost preternaturally so. I bike past dark houses and empty lots, the grass overgrown and wild. The street lights flicker above me, casting an eerie yellow glow over everything I pass. I've been riding for about 5 minutes when I notice the same rundown church I passed by a few minutes earlier. The same white steeple, the same peeling red paint. I'm going in circles. I pedal past, then take a right. It's little more than a blind guess, and I pray I'm headed on a path I haven't explored yet. And then, after another few minutes, I spot something I recognize from the time Jenna drove me here. A dense copse of trees she mentioned she liked because it made her feel surrounded by nature. I take a right at the next street, then turn left into the neighborhood behind it. It's hard to tell in the dark, but I think this looks right. Come on, I mutter as I pass by house after house. Where are you? And then I see it, the little white house with the towering tree out front. I skid my bike to a stop, the rubber tires squealing against the pavement. But my excitement is short-lived. There's not a single light on in the house, and the driveway is empty. The garage door is closed, so Jenna's truck could be inside, but there's no way to tell. I launch myself off my bike, letting it crash into the yard, and race to the front door. For a fleeting moment, I think how Jenna would hate this plan or rather lack thereof. I haven't thought through anything, but there's no time to worry about that now. I lift a fist to the door and pound. Nothing. No lights turn on. There's no noise behind the door. Shit, I hiss. I knock again, louder this time, but again, there's only silence. There's a hedge on both sides of the door, lining the outside walls beneath two symmetrical windows. I step off the concrete stoop to the right and squeeze my body between the plant and the side of the house, the stiff twigs scraping my bare thighs as I inch toward the window. Suddenly, a light flicks on and I freeze. I hear the sound of a deadbolt and turn to see Jenna's front door creaking open. Nick? I hear her voice before I see her. Then, from the sliver of darkness in the doorway, Jenna steps onto the stoop and into the light. What are you doing? She says. Jenna. She looks fine. She's wearing a robe over pajama pants and a t-shirt, her hair dripping against the worn terry cloth. She hadn't been kidnapped. She wasn't being held prisoner in her home. She was in the shower. I breathe. You scared the shit out of me. Her gaze flicks around the shadowed yard. What are you doing here? You didn't show up at my dad's tonight. I inch my way around the hedge and step back onto the stoop. You haven't responded to any of my texts or answered a single one of my calls. I'm making sure you're still alive. That's what. Now, can I come in or are you going to make me stand here all night? She hesitates, and I notice a look in her eye I can't quite place. Wariness, maybe? Or fear? And that's when I realize that although she is safe and unharmed, I wasn't wrong to worry. Something has happened. Jenna, what the fuck's going on? Nothing, she says a little too quickly. Sorry, of course you can come in. I slip through the doorway and into her dark house. She closes the front door behind me and flips on the light. I catch a glimpse of that wall covered in research as I turn to face her. Jenna doesn't normally wear much makeup, but now her face is completely bare and it makes me look older. Tired. What happened? I said. Why didn't you show up tonight? She starts to respond, but then she glances down and stops. Whoa, Nick, you're bleeding. I look at my leg. I see the cut looks far worse in her bright house than it did in the dark. It's about 2 inches long and deep. Luckily, it stopped bleeding, but a long swath of skin from my calf to my ankle is painted in sticky-looking blood, and it's pooled in the top of my sock. It's fine, I say, even though the sight of it has made it start throbbing again. I'm more worried about you. What happened tonight? You need to get that cleaned. Let me get some stuff. I start to protest, but she's already walking out of the room. Jenna, I say when she reappears a moment later holding a wet, folded paper towel in one hand and a plastic caddy with gauze, band-aids, and a bottle of hydrogen peroxide in the other. Forget my leg. Why didn't you meet me at my dad's earlier? She sighs, not quite meeting my eye. Did someone threaten you, I say, like they did to Lauren? No. Well, I can tell something's happened, so please just... She lifts a hand. It's my mom. It's the cancer. Oh, it's so unexpected. For a moment, my brain can't process it, as if she spoke the words in a foreign language. Oh, Jenna, I'm sorry. I've been so wrapped up in it all, I've just been letting everything else fall by the wayside. But I'm sorry for not texting you back. And about tonight, with everything going on, I honestly just forgot. Oh no, of course, that's okay. With the cancer, you know, she has good days and bad days. But recently, there have been more and more bad ones, and this past week has been the worst I've seen. I don't know what to say. Is she in the hospital? Jenna shakes her head. She refuses to go. I don't blame her, really. She's been through a lot these past few months. Is there anything I can do, you know, to help? No, but thank you. I nod, hesitate. Eventually, I say, you were right about Brad. I talked to my dad earlier, and his alibis are worthless, both of them. And I found something else, too, in Casey's old room. I feel like an asshole bringing up all of this right now, but I think Jenna would want to know what I discovered tonight, no matter what else is going on in her life. It must be true, because she says, what did you find? I tell her about the picture of Casey at Niona and the receipt from the day she went missing with the address scrawled on the back. You were right, I say again. I was being delusional because, you know, Brad's like an uncle to me. At least he was. He's a bad guy, whether he was the one who took our sisters or not. And I'm finally ready to talk to him. He's at the lake right now for that reunion they do every summer. As I say this, the coincidence of the timing strikes me. Almost 7 years ago, to the day Casey was taken. I think we should go. Nick, it's almost 9 at night. We can't go now. In the morning, then. I need to go to my mom's tomorrow, she says. Okay, no problem. But I get the feeling that there's something I'm missing, something she's not telling me. We can go after you're done. Nick, she says, maybe it'll be best if we put a pin in all of this for a bit. This concludes our reading of The Missing Half by Ashley Flowers with Alex Keister, Bantam Books Publisher. I hope you have enjoyed this book selection and will join us again. My name is Arlen.
1: 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Partly cloudy skies this evening, breezy with a low of 55. Mostly sunny tomorrow with a high 75. We could see some rain early on Saturday morning, turning partly cloudy in the afternoon, a high again of 75. 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

The reading material you hear on WKAR Radio Reading Service is shared with you thanks to the Chafee Amendment to the Copyright Act, which allows us to make published works accessible to those with print disabilities. Partly cloudy skies this evening, breezy with a low of 55. Mostly sunny tomorrow with a high 75. We could see some rain early on Saturday morning, turning partly cloudy in the afternoon, a high again of 75. 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

0: Coming up shortly, the UK government announced that under 16s will be banned from social media.
1: The ban is really marketed in a way as a silver bullet for a lot of different issues. So we're talking about mental health and well-being, but there are arguments around educational outcomes, bullying, sleep. And so the first bit is actually thinking about what does success look like? What are those outcomes that

0: This is the BBC World Service, and after the news, the global story. President Trump says the deal between the U.S. and Iran ensures that Iran can never have a nuclear weapon. But there are still lots of unanswered questions. What does it actually mean to regulate a sovereign country's nuclear program? How do you check that everyone's actually playing by the rules they've signed up to? Coming up, we'll speak to a former weapons inspector who did just that. Join me, Asma Khalid, in 2 minutes.
1: BBC News with Charles Carroll. Fighting has continued in Lebanon despite a peace agreement signed by the US and Iran, which included an end to hostilities there. The Lebanese health ministry said Israeli strikes in the south killed at least 18 people. Israel said 4 of its soldiers were killed in combat with the Iranian-backed group Hezbollah. A new round of direct negotiations between the US and Iran.

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This is John Seeger and R.J. Benson with a reading of the Lansing State Journal and the Detroit News and Free Press. For the next half hour, I will be reading the Lansing State Journal news, beginning with the obituaries. R. Robert Geek, 89, Northville. James William Peterson, 84, Okemos. Barbara Pearson, 88, DeWitt. Petition calling for MSU board resignations hits 15,000 signatures. More than 15,000 people have signed an online petition calling for three Michigan State Board of Trustees members to resign from their positions after both MSU President Kevin Guskiewicz and Athletic Director Jay Batt planned their exits from the university. The petition was first made after Guskiewicz announced his departure with plans to head to Clemson University, but it only started gaining traction after Batt agreed to become the University of Kentucky's next athletic director on June 15th. As Spartans, we expect our university's leaders to put Michigan State first. We expect them to act with professionalism, integrity, and a commitment to the long-term success of our institution. Instead, we have watched repeated turmoil, public infighting, and instability damage the reputation of one of America's great universities, petition organizer Victoria Bell wrote. President Guskiewicz was widely viewed as a respected leader who brought credibility, stability, and a vision for Michigan State's future. His departure should alarm every student, alumnus, faculty member, staff member, donor, and supporter of this university. When Guskiewicz was named Clemson's 16th president on May 27th, he sent a letter to the MSU community thanking five trustees who voted to strengthen a code of ethics and conduct, which maps out consequences for failing to comply with the policy. The three who voted against the policy were Mike Bailo, Republican of Plymouth, Rima Vassar, Democrat Detroit, and Dennis Denno, Democrat of East Lansing. Without signing the policy, trustees would be considered to be out of compliance. Bailo and Vassar did not sign and were censured during the June 12th Board of Trustees meeting. Just a few weeks after Guskiewicz announced his departure, though there's no set timeline for his leaving, Batt was named the next University of Kentucky athletic director. The Board of Trustees is focused on working together to finalize a leadership plan that supports a stable and smooth transition at MSU, the MSU board wrote in a joint statement. MSU athletics is a thriving, winning program worthy of the very best leadership, and the achievements of our Spartan athletes speak for themselves. We look forward to seeing the culture of innovation established under Jay Batt continue under the leadership of MSU's next athletic director. We wish Jay, his wife Leah, and their family well as they embark on their new journey at Kentucky. In an update posted June 17th, Bell wrote that the petition has become a movement. The message could not be clearer. The status quo is unacceptable, Bell wrote. The failed leadership that has led to yet another university president's resignation, the loss of key leaders, and continued instability at one of the nation's great public universities cannot continue without consequences. Bailo declined to comment on the petition to the State Journal. Vassar and Denno did not immediately respond to message from the State Journal. Two men injured in stabbing incident in Watertown Township. Two men were critically and seriously injured in a June 18th stabbing incident on Loxley Lane near the Capital Region International Airport and Interstate 69. They were both transported to an area hospital, a 43-year-old man with critical injuries and a 23-year-old man with serious injuries, said Lieutenant Dan Spitzley of the Clinton County Sheriff's Office in a release.
deputies were dispatched to the 15,000 block of Loxley Lane at about 2:42 p.m. Thursday, June 18th, because of the stabbing. Initial investigation revealed that a 23-year-old Highland area male had an altercation with and stabbed a 43-year-old male resident at a Loxley Lane address, Smithley said, adding that there is no threat to the public and the incident remains under investigation. Ramp from northbound US 127 to Lake Lansing Road to be closed for a month. An imminent ramp closure at the Lake Lansing Road interchange was noted in a US 127 construction update from the Michigan Department of Transportation. The ramp from northbound US 127 to Lake Lansing Road will be closed for reconstruction from Monday, June 22nd to Monday, July 27th, the agency said in a June 18th news release. Drivers will be directed to use the Saginaw Street exit, exit 78, go east on M43 and then north on Coolidge Road to get to Lake Lansing Road. MDOT is repaving US 127 between Interstate 69 and Lake Lansing Road this year. Also from Friday, June 19th to Tuesday, June 23rd, the US 127 ramps to Interstate 96 and 496, Dunkel Road and Trowbridge Road will be closed intermittently for final paving marking, MDOT said. Intermittent closing in both sides of the freeway also are planned during that time. Police release name of woman killed in June 5th shooting. A woman who died June 17th after being shot on June 5th in Lansing has been identified as Lavaya Rodriguez, 19. The shooting happened about 3 a.m. in the 2700 block of Moores River Drive near Martin Luther King Jr. Boulevard. Rodriguez initially was reported in critical condition. Javanathan Jamar Mitchell, who initially faced a charge of assault with intent to murder, was arraigned on murder and weapons charges in 54A District Court on Wednesday, June 17th, court records indicate. Prosecutors upped the assault charge to murder after Rodriguez succumbed to her injuries Wednesday morning. City rescue mission's leader steps down, hands reins to longtime staff member. City rescue mission's top leader has stepped down from his executive director role, but is sticking around to help his successor ensure a smooth transition. Mark Chris, executive director for more than two decades, retired his executive director title on June 14th, and his successor is Randy Barton, a longtime Lansing area resident and Lansing Eastern High School graduate who has served on the mission staff for 13 years. After 23 years of rescue ministry work, I feel led to shift gears and work full-time with my church, the Commons Church, said Chris in the mission's June 16th announcement. I will remain on staff at the City Rescue Mission of Lansing as a part-time senior director of finance and help Randy Barton transition from Senior Director of Operations to our new Executive Director. I am excited at this new chapter ahead for me and for the mission and look forward to serving in this new capacity. In the mission's release, Chris was credited for a significant growth in the mission's capacity to provide food, shelter, and hope to vulnerable and underserved men, women, and children throughout the greater Lansing community. When Chris became executive director in 2004, the mission provided approximately 1,800 nights of shelter and 2,800 meals per month. The mission now provides approximately 9,600 nights of shelter and 16,500 meals per month, the release said. During his administration, the mission acquired and opened its women's and children's shelter on South Cedar Street, and about 15 years ago, and opened in August 2025 a new men's shelter on West Kalamazoo Street as part of a major expansion project. The Kalamazoo Street campus also has an overnight drop-in center, and a women's dorm is expected in the future.
The mission's board of directors unanimously appointed Barton as the mission's next executive director earlier this month. Barton joined the mission staff in 2013 after many years of volunteering with the organization, first alongside his family as a child and later as an adult, the release said. Lansing is my home, Barton said in the release. In this community, I was raised, rooted, and developed a love for serving neighbors. I consider it a great privilege to be part of the rich heritage of the City Rescue Mission, both in my previous roles and now in the role of executive director. Don Lambert, the mission's board president, said that Chris has been invaluable to the mission and his heart and direction will have a lasting impact. The board's confidence in Barton, he said, stems from his proven character and work ethic over more than a decade of service, but also from his commitment to the mission's purpose. Because of Mark's consistent leadership, the supporting teams have been developed over time, and the board is confident in bringing on Randy Barton as our new executive director, Lambert said in the release. Barton's heart for this work and the gospel is unquestionable. The need is ever growing, and we are fortunate to have staff prepared for this new chapter in our history to serve our community. A walk in the park, East Lansing's Bailey Park has neighborhood charm. Bailey Park is a charming green space in East Lansing that serves as a gathering spot for families and visitors in the city's historic Bailey neighborhood. The two-acre park, located at 300 Bailey Street, north of downtown, features an archway entrance leading to a paved walking path that circles the space, making a perfect setting for casual strolls or jaunts with a dog. Mature trees are spread throughout the park and provide generous shade and added beauty. And for activities requiring more space, Bailey Park has a large, open, grassy field dotted with small hills. There are benches for relaxation and tables for those looking for a picnic. A sunshade canopy covers some of the tables, and a water fountain is available for refreshment. There are two playgrounds, one built for younger visitors and the other for older children, available for use. An outdoor fitness station is available for teens and adults looking to get in a workout. A native plant garden and pollinator garden add splashes of color and life. Various birds, rabbits, and squirrels are likely to be spotted while wandering the grounds. The park, officially established in 1989, occupies the site of the former 1922 Bailey School in the city's historic district. It was updated to its current form in 2020 through grants and fundraising efforts by the Bailey Community Association. A sign marking the dedication on October 23, 2020, carries a quote from author and activist Marty Rubin, "Parks and playgrounds are the soul of a city." Leashed dogs are welcome. There are no bathrooms on site. Street parking can be found around the neighborhood streets or nearby downtown. Are banks, post offices, UPS, and FedEx open on Juneteenth, 2026? Juneteenth, on Friday, June 19th, it could affect your errands if you need to visit a bank or send mail, but most businesses will be open throughout the holiday weekend. The federal holiday, which commemorates the end of slavery in the United States, means many services will not be available for the day. Most national banks will be closed, and post offices will not offer retail services or deliver regular mail. Michigan State Police offices will not be open, although troopers will still be on patrol. Package delivery options differ. UPS and FedEx are expected to operate with normal pickup and delivery services, though hours may vary by location. Here's what to know about what is open and closed for Juneteenth, 2026. When is Juneteenth, 2026? Juneteenth is always celebrated on June 19. This year, the date falls on a Friday, giving Michiganders a three-day weekend ending with Father's Day, which is not an official federal holiday.
Are Meijer, Kroger, Walmart open on Juneteenth? According to holidayhours.com, all three grocers are open on the holiday. In addition, major pharmacies, including CVS and Walgreens, say they are open on the holiday. Is the post office open on Juneteenth? Will mail be delivered? All post offices will be closed for retail transactions, and there will be no regular residential or business mail deliveries on Friday, June 19, according to the U.S. Postal Service's website. Priority Mail Express is available 365 days a year, including federal holidays. 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And it's always a good idea to check with your local bank branch for specific holiday hours. Is UPS open on June 19th? 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FedEx pickup and delivery services will be available on June 19th, according to the company's website. 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St. John's graduate Logan Keelan finds new baseball home at Georgia Tech. When Logan Keelan entered college baseball's transfer portal, he had no expectations. The 2024 St. John's graduate had a goal of just finding a fit at a place where he could develop the best. Keelan, a catcher and designated hitter, ended up finding an ideal fit at a prominent Division I program. Keelan recently committed to continue his baseball career at Georgia Tech after spending two seasons at Central Michigan. Georgia Tech is coming off a 50-11 season, which included an ACC title and a trip to an NCAA regional final. That's the great thing about Georgia Tech, is they develop catchers at the highest level, Keelan said. They develop hitters at the highest level. My whole game is going to grow, which is awesome. I'm super excited to just get down there and get started and get to work. Keelan's opportunity at Georgia Tech comes following a redshirt freshman season in which he hit .296 with 7 home runs and 42 RBIs while batting at the heart of the CMU order. He made 31 starts at catcher and 10 at designated hitter for the Chippewas this spring. It's big just being able to put up good numbers and having the proof behind you, Keelan said of his spring season at CMU. Keelan is spending his summer playing with the Bismarck Larks in Bismarck, North Dakota, in the Northwoods League. He is working to get ready for this fall and what is to come in a Georgia Tech program that has produced notably major leaguers like Charlie Blackman, Nomar Garciaparra, Mark Teixeira, and catchers Jason Veritek and Matt Wieters. He hopes his transfer to Georgia Tech gives him his best chance of being able to play beyond college. I knew to get to the next step, I needed to find a better fit for me, Keelan said. That's kind of the reason I decided to enter the portal. I'd like to play as long as I can, whether that may be pro ball. Obviously, I'd love that, and that's a goal of mine, being able to play as long as I can. Michigan State hockey to be home for much of final month as Big Ten schedule is revealed. The Michigan State hockey team will have a backloaded conference home schedule in its quest this winter for a fourth straight Big Ten regular season championship. The Big Ten announced the order of opponents and weekends for the 2026-27 hockey schedule on Thursday, June 18th. The exact dates and times of games have not yet been finalized. The Spartans will be traveling frequently at the beginning of the conference season with 5 of their first 6 Big Ten games on the road. However, MSU ends its season with 4 of its final 5 series at Monera Ice Arena.
MSU begins Big Ten play the weekend of November 13th and 14th at Notre Dame, followed by a home-and-home series with Michigan. Then, following a bye week at the end of November, the Spartans will have a series December 4th and 5th at Ohio State, then will host Minnesota December 11th and 12th in the final series of 2026. After the holiday break and the Great Lakes Invitational on December 29th and 30th, the Spartans return to Big Ten play at Wisconsin in the second weekend of January. MSU will host Penn State the following weekend before having its second bye week of the conference season. MSU then travels to Minnesota the following week to face the Gophers for the second time before coming into the home stretch of the regular season. The Spartans next faced rival Michigan, with the first game being played at Munn and the second being the duel at the D at Little Caesars Arena on February 6th. MSU will host Wisconsin the following weekend before making its final road trip of the season, playing at Penn State the weekend of February 19th through 21st. MSU ends its Big Ten season with two home series, first against Notre Dame, followed by Ohio State on March 4th and 5th. The Spartans' non-conference schedule is not yet finalized, but a majority of the games are confirmed. MSU's regular season will begin with a home series against Northern Michigan on October 9th and October 11th. The Spartans will then play one game at RIT on October 17th before making a return trip at New Hampshire, which visited Munn last season on October 23rd and 24th. On October 31st, the Spartans will play North Dakota in the 2026 U.S. Hockey Hall of Fame game at the HEB Center in Austin, Texas. MSU closes out its non-conference season November 6th and 7th with a home series against Boston University after the two teams met in Boston last season. MSU still has two exhibition games being finalized, one against Boston College and the other against the U.S. National Team Development Program. USL League 2 investigating slur directed at player in soccer match. A homophobic slur was directed at a Flint City Bucks player during a June 13th match at Oakland County FC in Royal Oak, the club said Wednesday, June 17th. In an email to the Free Press, the team confirmed that USL League 2 is currently investigating the incident and reviewing it in accordance with its disciplinary process. The inappropriate conduct was reported in a match report submitted by the head referee. USL League 2 is a professional soccer league in the United States with 158 clubs across 37 states. Everett reveals new Hall of Fame inductees. A class featuring three individuals, a pair of track relay teams, and a state championship team will be inducted into the Lansing Everett Athletic Hall of Fame in October. The individual inductees are J.B. Burrell, swimming, Greg Johnson, wrestling, and Brent Scott, basketball. They will be joined by the 1985 girls track relay team of Jackie Banks, Tammy Green, Dana Holman, and Sherry Tree, with the 1985 boys track state champion 400 relay team of Andy Bunnell, Chuck Phillips, Kenny Thompson, and Rodney Whittington. The 1985 boys track team that won a Class A state title is also being inducted. The induction ceremony will take place Saturday, October 10th at the auditorium at Everett High School. The inductees will be recognized during halftime of Everett's football game Friday, October 9th. Music picks, jazz, community, and new tunes at the Green Door highlight the weekend. Summer is heating up and Mid-Michigan has plenty of great music to go with it. From sweet jazz sounds at the Fish Ladder to the annual 517 Juneteenth Festival, this week packs a punch when it comes to music. Open Air Fun, jazz with the Lansing Concert Band at the Riverfront Plaza.
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The Lansing Center, Lansing Board of Water and Light, Chase Creative, Granger Waste Services, and LAFQ present the event as part of the Lansing Center's free Riverfront Concert Series. Show details, the Lansing Concert Band, Jazz Big Band at the Riverfront Plaza at the Lansing Center, 333 East Michigan Avenue, Thursday, June 18th, 6 p.m. to 8 p.m. More information, LansingRiverfront.org. 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
1: Saturday, June 20th has the highest chance of widespread rain and possible thunderstorms in the Lower Peninsula, according to the National Weather Service's Storm Prediction Center. For Father's Day, Sunday, June 21st, mostly dry conditions are expected, but rain could move in during the afternoon. Detroit and Grand Rapids could reach 76 degrees on Sunday. What's the weather forecast for Lansing this holiday weekend? Here's the forecast for Lansing. Juneteenth, June 19th, increasing clouds with a high near 74. At night, showers after 2 a.m., mostly clear with a low around 54. Saturday, June 20th, showers with thunderstorms possible after 2 p.m., mostly sunny with a high near 76. At night, showers before 8 p.m., mostly clear with a low around 54. Father's Day, June 21st, showers after 2 p.m., partly sunny with a high near 75. At night, a chance of showers, mostly cloudy with a low around 54. And that will end the reading of the Lansing State Journal from WKAR Radio Reading Service. Here's RJ with a reading of the Detroit News and Free Press.
2: Thank you, John. Israel published a map on Thursday showing an expanded military control zone in southern Lebanon and said it would not rule out carrying out attacks beyond it, challenging the terms of a U.S.-Iran pact that calls for Lebanon's sovereignty to be respected. A senior Israeli official said Israel was holding stubborn negotiations with U.S. President Trump's administration over keeping its troops deployed to 6.2 miles into southern Lebanon as it pursues the Iran-backed Hezbollah militia. The interim pact signed on Wednesday to end the U.S.-Israeli war with Iran calls for an end to fighting on all fronts, including in Lebanon, and for parties to ensure the territorial integrity and sovereignty of Lebanon. Israel has rejected calls to withdraw troops from southern Lebanon, which it invaded in March in response to rocket fire by Hezbollah. Israeli attacks and the destruction of villages have killed thousands and set off a displacement crisis. Hezbollah has continued to launch attacks on Israel positions in the south this week, including with explosive drones that have killed and injured troops. The military, which in April published a map marking its so-called buffer zone in southern Lebanon, released a new map that shows its troops are operating several kilometers deeper into the country. Israeli troops have been operating in some of these areas for several weeks, but the military has not yet published a map showing the expanded zone of control, which it marked in dark red in the map published on Thursday. In a televised speech on Wednesday, Hezbollah chief Naim Qassem rejected the notion of Israel security zones in Lebanese territory. No yellow zones, no red zones, no green zones. Israel must leave, and it will leave, he said. Israeli Prime Minister Benjamin Netanyahu and Trump have repeatedly clashed in recent weeks as the U.S. president sought to extricate himself from the war against Iran he jointly launched with his longtime Israeli ally. Israeli officials have voiced anger with the U.S.-Iran pact, which the two signed on Wednesday, saying it didn't go far enough to address Israeli concerns over Iran's nuclear program and would tie down their military operations in Lebanon. Trump has made no secret of his frustration with Netanyahu and has criticized Israel's military actions in Lebanon, saying it was unnecessary to bomb entire apartment buildings to hunt Hezbollah militants. But there has been no indication that Trump's commentary will translate into concrete actions, such as withholding military aid or slowing arms shipments, that could force Israel to rethink its military tactics. There is quite a bit more to this story, but I'm going to move on. Three Saudi-flagged supertankers carrying 6 million barrels of crude sailed through the Strait of Hormuz on Thursday, hours after U.S. President Trump signed a deal with Iran to end the war that has disrupted global energy supplies. But in Lebanon, where more than a million people are displaced by the fighting, Israeli forces launched fresh airstrikes on Thursday morning, raising doubt about how far Trump will go to force his wartime allies to halt an offensive he has now pledged to end. Though shippers say it will take time for transit across the strait to reach pre-war levels, with a need yet to ensure safe access and clear mines, there were immediate signs of an impact. Ships which once might

0: have been concealed in by their positions of by switching off their transponders were now broadcasting their locations poised to transit the strait. Benchmark Brent crude futures prices fell by another 2% to below $78 a barrel, lowest since the shooting began. The U.S.'s Iranian memorandum starts the clock on a 60-day negotiation period to reach a final settlement to the war. I'm skipping ahead here. Oh, I'm reading stuff that we looked at or touched on earlier in the previous article, so I think I'm going to move on to the next one. Vice President J.D. Vance said he has been in touch with Pope Leo XIV recently, disclosing previously unacknowledged direct communication between the two leaders, as they have at times publicly criticized each other's positions in recent months. The vice president described their relationship as positive. Vance, who converted to Catholicism in 2019, confirmed that he and Leo had spoken privately as he sat for an interview this week on opinion writer Ross Douthat's New York Times podcast, Interesting Times. Douthat, a conservative columnist, pressed Vance on how his past stated opposition to U.S. war with Iran and the Pope's criticism of the war squares with President Trump's decision to start one and Vance's obligation to publicly defend it. "I have spoken to the Pope in the past few months, yes," Vance said. "Do I have what I would characterize," I don't know what he would say, "but do I have what I would characterize as a positive relationship with the Pope? I think so. But fundamentally, we have different jobs." Asked whether the Pope felt like Vance is secretly on his team regarding opposition to the war, Vance declined to answer. Vance said he does not talk about private conversations. A federal appeals court on Thursday overturned a judge's ruling that prevented President Trump's administration from replacing a slavery exhibit in Independence National Historical Park in Philadelphia. The ruling by the Philadelphia-based Third U.S. Circuit Court of Appeals overturned a judge's injunction won by the city in February after the National Park Service removed an exhibit describing the ownership of enslaved people by George Washington, the first U.S. president. The exhibit was removed from the President's House, as the site is in the park is known, after Trump last year signed an executive order targeting what he called revisionist movement that portrayed the United States as inherently racist, sexist, oppressive, or otherwise irredeemably flawed. The Republican president's order directed the Interior Department to make changes to parks nationwide, leading the National Park Service in January to remove from the historic site an exhibit about nine enslaved people who lived at Washington's house. The Democratic-led city of Philadelphia sued, arguing that the exhibit's removal breached contracts and agreements with the city that gave it the right to be consulted on alterations and matters of importance to the park. U.S. District Judge Cynthia Roof agreed, granting the injunction. But U.S. Circuit Judge Thomas Hardiman, writing for a three-judge Third Circuit panel, concluded that the exhibit's removal did not legally constitute an agency action subject to court review under the Federal Administrative Procedure Act, which governs agency rules. Hardiman, who was appointed by Republican President George W. Bush, said the National Park Service has presented plans to install replacement panels that are full of historical context, discussing the nine enslaved people while stating Washington often expressed a desire to see slavery abolished. They acknowledge the evil of slavery, including its injustices and hypocrisies, and, by telling the story of nine slaves that Washington kept in the president's house, remind us of their essential humanity, Hardiman said. Philadelphia Mayor Sherelle Parker, a Democrat, in a social media post, vowed to pursue every legal action possible to reverse this decision. "We cannot and will not rest until the full story of American history, including the existence of slavery at the President's House here in Philadelphia, is told for our nation and the world to see." The paint on Washington's newly renovated Lincoln Memorial reflecting pool on Thursday was peeling away from the bottom and into the algae-tinted water less than 2 weeks after President Trump announced the job's completion. The historic pool was drained and refinished in a $14.7 million no-bid contract this year as part of Trump's sweeping plans to remake the U.S.'s capital city, which includes tearing down the east wing of the White House to make space for a new ballroom and building a massive arch near the Arlington National Cemetery, which honors the nation's war dead and other prominent Americans. Trump announced on June 6th that work on the pool had finished. By Tuesday, workers had started pouring hydrogen peroxide into the pool to combat an algae bloom that had turned it green instead of the expected dark blue. The National Park Service, which operates the National Mall where the pool is located, did not immediately respond to a request for comment. Atlantic Industrial Coatings, the Virginia-based company that carried out the renovations, also did not immediately respond. Some visitors to the site said they were unimpressed. I want my money back after seeing this. I think our resources could be used a lot better elsewhere, said Robert Dale of Edwards, Colorado. I think his reflecting pool was beautiful before all this attention. Trump has faced criticism for speeding past planning processes meant to preserve Washington's carefully designed appearances in his renovation program, criticism that his administration has dismissed as partisan, the sniping while praising the real estate developer's design acumen. Lawmakers have also raised questions about his decision to accept a $400 million plane from Carter to be put into service as Air Force One, which ferries the president and his staff and security detail and journalists on his travels around the world. Security experts have warned that retrofitting the plane would require extensive security upgrades, communications improvements to prevent eavesdropping, and missile defense capabilities, all of which would take time and money to install. The Supreme Court on Thursday found that a Texas man could not be prosecuted under a federal law that prohibits regular users of controlled substances, such as marijuana, from possessing firearms. In a unanimous decision, the justices found that the law was inconsistent with the Constitution's right to bear arms. We appreciate that drugs and guns can sometimes make for a dangerous mix, said Justice Neil M. Gorsuch, who wrote in the majority's opinion. But Gorsuch wrote that the law could not be squared with the court's strict standard that firearm restrictions must be rooted in the nation's tradition. And apart from pointing to habitual drunk laws, the government has not even attempted to prove that any other specific historical principle might justify its prosecution in this case, Gorsuch wrote. The case concerned Ali Hamani, a man from Texas whose house was raided by federal officers in August of 2022. They found a Glock 9mm handgun and 60 grams of marijuana. Hamani acknowledged that he used marijuana about every other day. And this article goes on to describe the legal wranglings on both sides of this argument, but I think I'm going to move on as we hit the high points. The grainy security footage from the Pittsburgh Transit Authority shows Daphne Michael seated on a steel bench. She had been released hours earlier from U.S. Immigration and Customs Enforcement custody, and temperatures that night would dip into freezing. The 31-year-old asylum seeker wore a hooded sweatshirt to keep her warm. Over the course of 3 days, Michael appears to have never left that bench, and according to her family's attorney, who have viewed the security footage and shared stills with the Washington Post, she had a history of untreated mental health issues and sat staring at people as they passed by. A plastic bag with her belongings, including a cell phone, placed beside her. By March 2nd, the Haitian woman was no longer sitting. The last image captured in the footage, which was first obtained and reported by Pittsburgh Public Source through a public records request, shows her laying on the ground. Emergency responders arrived at the scene and transferred Michael to a hospital where she died that day. It was at least the second death this year involving an individual who was released by federal immigration authorities and died days later of complications related to hypothermia. The Allegheny County Medical Examiner's Office ruled Michael's death a homicide on Friday. That conclusion means officials determined her death was the result of someone else's actions, but it does not necessarily imply criminal wrongdoing. The finding comes as ICE is eliminating its requirements to report deaths that occur within 30 days of people being released from its custody, and as is the Trump administration continues to detain large number of migrants. Michael entered the country through the southern border in 2022 and was granted humanitarian parole, said her family's attorney. She died before the first hearing in her immigration case. A decade and hundreds of millions of dollars in the making, the Obama Presidential Center opens to the public on June 19. The center touts a museum, a Chicago public library branch, and more. Throughout the sprawling 19.3-acre campus, visitors will find dedicated space thanks to specific donors. In fact, the grand opening ceremony, where former President Barack Obama and former First Lady Michelle Obama are expected to speak, will take place on the John Lewis Plaza. The donor responsible for it, Amazon founder and Forbes' fourth richest person in the world, Jeff Bezos. The Presidential Center was paid for through private donations. It cost $850 million in total, up from a projected $500 million when the foundation broke ground in 2021. In addition to the privately sourced $850 million, $123.3 million of the Chicago and Illinois government money has gone towards capital projects in the area, like remaking the roads and some green spaces around the center, according to the Chicago Sun-Times. Some of the spaces around the museum are named not after donors themselves, but after other changemakers and honorees. He said, "I stand on a lot of shoulders of people who came before me," Obama Foundation CEO Valerie Jarrett said of Obama on June 3. "In fact, you will see we have what we call honoree namings, and so people who made donations to us have been able to name spaces after people upon whose shoulders we stand." And I'm skipping ahead in this article a little bit. They do a bullet point list of some of the people who have donated. Our Story Atrium is one of the spaces made possible by Oprah Winfrey. She also has a courtyard named after her, funded by Daniel Levin. The John Lewis Plaza, as we mentioned earlier, funded by Amazon founder Jeff Bezos. The Oval Office replica was funded by Shonda Rhimes, the creator of the political thriller show with many dramatic Oval Office scenes, Scandal. Prudential Financial donor for a More Inclusive America exhibit in the museum in honor of Alvin Ailey. Melvin and Monique Rodriguez, the duo that created hair product company Miel, donated for the John H. Johnson Plaza Overlook. Exelon funded the Imagine Your Impact exhibit in the museum. The Chicago-based McDonald's Corporation donated to the Herman Petty Program Room. I'm going to switch over to state and local news. Expanded permitted use of golf carts on Michigan neighborhood streets appears likely, as both chambers of the legislature have passed similar bills with strong bipartisan support. The Detroit Free Press reported on April 29 that the legislature was considering approval of a major expansion on where golf carts can be used. Under current law, municipalities with populations of 30,000 or less can opt to allow golf carts on local streets. House Bill 4644 would expand that option to cities, villages, and townships with populations up to 65,000. House Bill 4644 passed the state Republican-controlled House on June 2nd in an 87-18 vote. And on June 18th, the Democrat-controlled Senate passed Senate Bill 900, which has similar provisions, in a 35-1 vote. Now the two chambers must decide which version they want to send to Democratic Governor Gretchen Whitmer for her signature, along with possible amendments. And here are some of the provisions of these regulations that are being proposed. Where permitted, use of golf carts on community streets is subject to certain state law restrictions, including the operator must have a state driver's license and ride as near to the right side of the road as practical. The speed of the golf cart cannot exceed 15 miles an hour, and it can't be operated on streets where the speed limit is higher than 30 miles an hour. Golf carts can only be operated during daylight hours. Operators must comply with turn signal requirements. In an analysis, the state fiscal agency said the bill could reduce vehicle registrations and gasoline tax if people use a golf cart to travel rather than a car or a truck. That would result in loss of revenue for Michigan Department of Transportation and local governments. According to the agency, though they did not say how much revenue it would be expected to lose. Other questions remain, such as what insurance requirements golf carts drivers would face. Michigan airports could sell and serve alcohol 24 hours a day under a bill now before the Michigan legislature. Under current law, airport alcohol sales are prohibited between 2 a.m. and 7 a.m. House Bill 5518, sponsored by State Representative Joseph Aragona, would end those restrictions for publicly owned airports in Michigan, subject to approval of the local airport authority. Nicole Noel Williams, president and CEO of the Capital Regional Airport Authority in Lansing, told the House Committee on Regulatory Reform on Thursday that expanding allowable sales to around the clock would enhance customer service and the overall passenger experience while increasing flexibility and promoting jobs and business activity. She noted airports are a unique operating environment with enhanced security and alcohol sales only available to ticketed passengers in the airport's security area. State Representative Tyrone Carter questioned the need for a change. Carter noted that he used to work at Detroit Metropolitan Airport and said that it was typically a ghost town between 2 a.m. and 7 a.m. Noel Williams acknowledged that that was correct, but making the change would, for example, allow flexibility for vendors to remain open should charter flights or other departures be delayed. Thunderstorms in southern Michigan on Wednesday didn't produce the heaviest predicted rain, but still dumped nearly 2 inches in some places as they moved across the state. On Wednesday, a flood watch is issued for potential flash flooding from nearly all day rain showers through Michigan, and they appear to have missed the worst of this city's yesterday's storms. According to the National Weather Service, Freeland, southwest of Saginaw, in the southwest lower peninsula, recorded the highest rain accumulation of 1.9 inches. And someone went to the trouble of listing about 15 cities with their rain inches reported, and I think I'm not going to go through this line by line. Let's just say it could have been a worse day. It was still a soggy day. A three-day weekend is on the horizon for Michiganders to celebrate Juneteenth, and thousands of Michiganders are heading to the state's beaches, despite forecasts that call for spotty showers. Portions of Saginaw Bay and Lake Huron and the southwest shoreline of Lake Erie are seeing water temperatures that will make hopping in feel okay, but other Great Lakes will still feel too cold for comfort. Several of Michigan's most popular inland lakes are approaching 70 degrees this week and may feel refreshing if the weather cooperates. Here's how warm the Great Lakes and popular inland lakes are as of Thursday, according to the National Oceanic and Atmospheric Administration. Lake Erie, the shallowest of the Great Lakes, reached 71.4 degrees near Monroe. Lake Erie reaches an average of 76.1 degrees in Fahrenheit in August. And as I'm glancing through this article, it's another bullet point, item by item, temperature by temperature readout. I'm not sure this is compelling or thrilling news, so I think I'm going to move on. I think if you stick your toe in the water, you'll kind of get an idea of what you're up against. A Detroit driver died after being struck by a vehicle fleeing police in Warren early Thursday. At approximately 1:58 a.m., Warren police on routine patrol attempted to stop a silver Dodge Ram near Fairfield and Georgiana streets after observing the occupants wearing ski masks while driving through neighborhoods, according to a news release from the Warren Police Department. The suspects did not yield and fled from officers traveling southbound on Shaner Road toward 8 Mile. The Dodge disregarded a red traffic signal and struck an uninvolved vehicle traveling westbound on 8 Mile, driven by a 48-year-old Detroit resident who was taken to a local hospital by the Detroit Fire Department and pronounced deceased, according to the Warren Police Department. Following the crash, five occupants in the vehicle fled on foot, and officers apprehended four juveniles, according to the Warren Police Department. Investigators believe the suspects are responsible for at least 15 vehicle-related crimes, including thefts, reported throughout Warren in the past 2 days. Westbound 8 Mile Road was closed for investigation on Wednesday morning. Automakers and workers are teed up for what each side views as a fight for existence, with cobots in the middle and already operating inside General Motors Company's Factory Zero in Detroit. Artificial intelligence, robots, and automation took center stage in Detroit during this week's UAW Constitutional Convention and Reindustrialize, an industry conference focused on tech, manufacturing, and defense. The reason? They're real, not just a theoretical talking point. For factory workers, cobots, shorthand for collaborative robots, that work alongside humans, threaten jobs. UAW President Sean Fain told workers gathered for their convention in his historic union stronghold that artificial intelligence and humanoid robots pose a profound threat to their livelihoods and humanity. "We need to be clear about this. We are in a fight for humanity," Fain said. "The fruits of our labor have multiplied like never before, but workers aren't reaping the harvest. And if AI continues to be used as an accessory to that crime, it has to be stopped. It doesn't have to be this way. In a just society, when workers create more value, they see more of the benefit." For automakers, cobots and other forms of automation are critical to staying competitive globally, especially against speed-driven China. "Both threats are real," said industry research firm Auto Forecast Solutions Vice President Sam Fiorani. "It's a global market, and we have to be competitive on all levels," Fiorani said. "Unfortunately, that means more automation, and in some cases, fewer humans on the assembly line." Automakers often point to how robots are used to increase safety, ergonomics, and product quality. But experts say another benefit of robots for automakers is keeping labor costs down, meaning fewer jobs for humans. 5 miles from downtown Detroit, dozens of cobots are in place at GM's Factory Zero plant, potentially foreshadowing a future assembly line staffed with fewer people and more machines. The presence of roughly 50 cobots at Factory Zero especially stings after GM in late March temporarily laid off 1,300 workers at the electrical vehicle plant amid slow sales of battery-powered models, said James Cotton, president of UAW Local 22, which represents workers at the plant. And they go on to list the individual companies that build cars and how they've incorporated more automation into their process of creating these vehicles. Fiorani said, everybody is working in that direction. By not moving towards more automation, you're giving up a competitive advantage to someone else. Fiorani said cobots could extend assembly line jobs because, by definition, they work with humans. But full automation is coming, he said. Eventually, robots will replace human beings on assembly lines all around the world. Three Michigan school districts are under investigation by the U.S. Department of Education for possible Title IX violations involving gender identity controversies. On Thursday, the U.S. Department of Education's Office for Civil Rights announced it opened new investigations into Ann Arbor Public Schools, Monroe Public Schools, and Chippewa Valley School District. Investigators will determine whether the districts violated Title IX by allowing athletes to participate on boys' and girls' athletic teams and use locker rooms based on their self-professed gender identities, according to the news release. Title IX prohibits discrimination on the basis of sex in any program or activity receiving federal financial assistance. The Federal Education Department alleges that Ann Arbor Public Schools maintains policies allowing males to compete on women's sports teams. The complaint sent to OCR reports that a male not only competed on the girls' volleyball team at an Ann Arbor school, putting the safety of other students at risk, but he also allegedly used the female-only locker room to undress, the department release said. Monroe Public Schools is accused of discriminating against female students by requiring the girls' volleyball team to compete against a team with a biological male and forcing female athletes to share locker rooms with the male athletes, according to the statement. A state law implementing a new speed limit on vehicle-free Mackinac Island has yet to be used, but police say other factors have led to citations for cyclists at Michigan's summer tourism hotspot. In July of 2024, a new state law took effect on Mackinac Island, setting the speed limit at 15 miles an hour on the roughly 8.2-mile state highway circling the island and 10 miles an hour in the downtown business district. Mackinac Island Police Chief Dwayne, oh my heavens, what's this the name going to, Mead Zianowski, wow, I butchered that, I'm sure I did, said his office has yet to issue a ticket for violating the new speed limit in part because the department lacks the ability to clock bicycle speeds. But the chief said the island's police officers will continue to give out tickets for careless and reckless cycling, including when individuals are weaving between horse-drawn carriages at high speeds. In 2025 alone, police gave out 4 citations for careless or reckless cycling. If they seem to be going fast and weaving in and out of people where we feel there's a safety concern, we would stop them, the chief said. You will see us do proactive, what we call stationary patrols. A lot of it is visibility as a deterrent. The speed limit was put in place in July of 2024 when the growing use of electric bikes on the island was creating dangerous situations, said State Senator John Damus, a Harbor Springs Republican who sponsored the legislation. At that point, the island's leaders noted M-185, the state highway circling the island, had a default speed limit of 55, even though it is the only state highway to ban motor vehicles. The default speed limit, which needed state lawmaker approval to change, made it difficult for police to enforce safe speeds, officials said. They were just looking for anything, Damus said of Mackinac Island leaders seeking a speed limit lower than 55. It was an ongoing problem as people started using electric bikes. In 2024, police responded to 9 serious bicycle crashes involving personal injuries, and in 2025, there were 7, the chief said. E-bike use is banned on the island unless an individual has a documented mobility issue. Among those with mobility issues, e-bike usage is limited to Class 1 pedal-assist e-bikes, which can reach a speed up to 20 miles an hour. The island police have also issued 1 ticket in the past 2 years for a violation of the island's snowmobile speed limit. In December of 2024, a man driving nearly 40-year-old snowmobile was ticketed for driving 35 miles an hour in a 20-mile-per-hour zone. Damus noted the speed limit was not meant to result in a proliferation of citations, but to serve as a warning to tourists to slow down. I think they don't want to give out a bunch of tickets, Damus said. They want everyone to have a good time there. It's just that it can be dangerous. Every time my son sees the speed limit as we pass, he said, thanks, Dad, and he added with a laugh. 35 years after a federal law required museums to return Native American remains and artifacts to their tribes of origin, at least a quarter of the more than 3,000 ancestral remains in the collections of Michigan's institutions have yet to be claimed or returned. Though the state's museums and cultural institutions have made progress, as much as 75% of human remains and 90% of burial objects have been made available for return, according to a national database, the final step of physical handover has been more challenging. The federal government revised its policy on repatriation in 2024 to give tribes more control over how museums handle sensitive collections and museums a strict 2029 deadline to complete all inventories and consultations. Representatives from Michigan's Native American tribes and museums told the news that unfortunately the new rules have increased the burden on under-resourced tribal repatriation experts and left some institutions scrambling to meet a deadline that one curator called virtually impossible. One tribal council member said, "In the beginning it was hard. They, the museums, all fought us because they didn't think it was our right to have our ancestors back. It sickens me," she said, her voice steely but filled with emotion. "I've cried many times. Would you want to see your grandparents sitting on a shelf?" There's a bit more to that article, but I've run out of time. That will end the reading of the Detroit News and Detroit Free Press from WKAR Radio Reading Service. Your readers today were John Seeger and R.J. Benson.
1: 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Mostly sunny today with a high of 74. Partly cloudy tonight, turning cloudy overnight with periods of rain late, a low of 55. Partly sunny on Saturday, a high of 74. Mostly cloudy, 73 on Sunday. 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
2: Hello, this is Mary from Talking Information Center. Today, I will be reading from Good Old Days, May-June 2014 issue. Dear friends of Good Old Days, May is one of my favorite months. The herky-jerky weather of early spring has settled down somewhat here in rural Ohio, and the vegetable seeds I ordered back when the winter winds were howling are ready to burrow into the ground and get to work. And as the stories in this issue portray, it's a wonderful time to tackle spring cleaning, hang out clothes on the line, and scrub the house with those old-fashioned, tried-and-true cleaning solutions. In my family, each of us five children had assigned household chores to tackle year-round. Many of the chores were dull and uninteresting to me, but there was one chore I loved. I was in charge of shaking out the dust and dirt from many throw rugs in our house. My favorite rug, the one in the kitchen by the door, was a multicolored braided rag rug. It may seem strange that I had a favorite rug, but this particular piece of material became an important prop in my playtime. I saved it for last. When I had dutifully shaken it from the debris, I spirited it away to the front yard, where it became a saddle on my split rail fence pony, with a jump rope for reins, my trusty steed, Black Beauty, and I were ready for hours of adventure. When a trail riding time was over, the saddle morphed into a magic carpet. Spread out on the blacktop driveway, my carpet would whisk me and sometimes my reluctant little sister away to all corners of the world. Or I would sling the rug, saddle, magic carpet over my shoulder and climb to the kids' only hideout in the rafters of our garage, where it became a tablecloth for my tea parties. Soon enough, I would hear my mom calling, wondering where her kitchen rug was. I felt a little sorry for the rug having to go back to its mundane use underfoot when it could be out rustling cattle or swooping across oceans or listening to fascinating tea time conversation. But I begrudgingly returned it to its original and proper position every week, and then I impatiently waited for the rug to get dirty all over again. Enjoy your spring and your spring cleaning. Till next time, Mary Beth Weisenberger. The first story is titled Pizza Pazienza. When, oh when, would it finally be ready? By Lucille Mattoia Barron. Come on, sleepyhead, out of bed, my mother coaxed. Grandma's waiting you to start. My eyes opened wide and I jumped out of bed. Ordinarily, I needed a lot more prodding, but not on that day. I was going to see something special. It was one of Saturday's grandma was making homemade pizza, and I wanted to watch the entire process. I don't specifically remember how old I was. I had to be young enough to enjoy such a simple pleasure, yet old enough to appreciate the art of pizza making. I do remember one thing. Everyone in my New York family was certain that there was no better artist than my grandmother. She worked in what seemed to be the biggest bowl anyone could own. But after all, her task was huge. There had to be enough pizza to serve her 5 grown children, their spouses, and their children, Grandpa, and of course, Grandma herself. I watched intently as she mixed the flour yeast, water, salt, and olive oil. Her small hands gathered the dough into a large ball and placed it on a floured wooden board. As an adult, I learned this board had been custom made for her by one of her nephews. It is still one of my most cherished possessions. Now the kneading began. Her clenched hands pushed and turned for a very long time. She could not stop until the dough was smooth, shiny, and elastic. Then the dough was returned to the bowl, covered, and placed in a turned-off oven. Grandma, don't you have to cook the dough in the oven? No, not yet. I went out to play, and when I returned for lunch, it hit me, the aroma. That's it. I was sure this was the most wonderful smell. The scent arising from the yeast was intoxicating. It was the perfect precursor to the actual feast. Once again, I wanted to check the progress. Can I look at it? I begged. Sure, let's peek, was the response. Is it ready? Not yet, not yet. My mother served a lunch of soup and fresh fruit to Grandpa and me while Grandma made the tomato sauce. Lucia, do you want to go and buy the fresh mozzarella with Grandpa? You bet, I replied. Don't forget to hold his hand. Okay. Hand in hand, Grandpa and I walked to the Lachesino. Down the steep hill we went, turned to the right, and entered the fragrant world of imported cheeses. Workers were carrying trays of freshly made wrapped balls of mozzarella, still slightly warm to the touch. While Grandpa made the purchase, all I could think of was the creamy pizza topping I would soon enjoy. Upon our return, once again I asked if it was ready. Not yet. Let's nap for a while, my mom suggested. I'll wake you when your cousins get here. I don't know how long I slept, but I do know. The sound of my cousin's arrival was my alarm clock. I ran downstairs and into the kitchen. Once again I asked, is it ready? Pronto. It's ready. The dough had risen to perfection. Now that was pliable and elastic. Grandma was able to stretch, turn, and pull the dough and place pieces of it into various pans. Adults shared big pies, but the grandchildren were served individual smaller ones. How special it was to have your own personal treat, not to be shared with anyone else. All were delicate and crusty with toppings of our choosing. Tomato sauce, mozzarella, sausage, pepperoni, sautéed onions, garlic, anchovies, losetia, parmigiano, basil. My taste buds wanted simplicity. All I needed was tomato sauce, mozzarella, and a small bouquet of basil in the center, the classic margarita. When taken from the oven and placed on my plate, the caution was always the same. Be careful, let it cool, or you'll burn the roof of your mouth. But I could wait no more than a few seconds, which seemed like an eternity. I wanted to dive into this favorite of mine. When I could wait no more, I started to eat one of the 4 pieces my mother had cut into my pizza, my perfect pizza. The smell, the taste, the satisfying quantity of this simple feast was incomparable. I was certain nothing was finer than my masterpiece my grandmother had just made for me. As adults, family members frequently related the memories of similar experiences. Why such fond recollections? What could make unpretentious gatherings so special, so memorable? My Uncle John summed it up best when, with a smile on his face, he would ask a rhetorical question, "Who lives better than we do?" He and everyone else knew the answer, no one. It was pride, not conceit, that inspired each a response. He knew that the family did not gather merely to eat. No one wanted to miss the warmth, the love, tradition that Grandma always served with her meals. And of course, Grandpa's wine was the perfect complement. Oh, there was more. There was conversation, card playing, singing with the piano roll, espresso, homemade desserts, helping Grandma clean up, and the hope that there would be leftovers for tomorrow. After all, you can never have enough of a good thing. But most of all, there was Grandma and Grandpa. Together they provided the perfect formula that made it possible for all of us to ask, who lives better than we do? And there's a picture included. Lucille's grandparents, whose traditions inspired gratitude. And it's a very old-fashioned sepia-colored photo on their wedding day. The wife has a bouquet that is a quarter the size of her body, and the husband is in a tuxedo. She's wearing a full-length white wedding dress. And they have very serious expressions on their face. Next is titled, The Life of a Dress. A Sense of Frugality Gave the Dress a Double Life by Charlotte Jane Dickens. The white satin cloth and other stiff white material that range somewhere between sheer and opaque came out of the brown package that it came in the mail for me. I already had the pattern for the dress. I was about to make after pouring over catalogs and deciding which types of white cloth were the right ones to order. I was quite delighted with the results of my search. The fabrics were white because it was my graduation dress, the dress I would wear in front of the crowd. I would be speaking to as the valedictorian of my class. It was a position that I had not expected or wanted because I would have to give a speech. The dress, though, was a delight for me to make, and the idea of making it lessened the fear that I had of speaking before an audience. Certainly the cloth that lay in front of me that day delighted me. My valedictory address was about the necessity of learning all our lives, whether or not we intended to pursue higher education, which at the time was not part of my plans. I was going to marry as soon as I could. The night of the speech, my father suggested I might like a little wine to bolster my confidence. I had never had wine in my life, but I was ready for any assistance I could get. We went outside in the sunshine before the graduation ceremony, and my father took a picture of me in my new dress. We then left. The earth did not swallow me up, I did not faint, and I delivered my prepared and well-practiced speech for the class of 1964 at the Odessa Montour Central School in Odessa, New York. My next experience with the dress was a few months later. It was 2 weeks before the November 14, 1964, the date that Ben and I had picked out for our wedding day. We wanted to marry in the Burdett Presbyterian Church, which had joined a few years earlier. We asked the lay pastor, Mr. Nye, if he could perform the wedding ceremony there. He said that because he was not ordained, he could not marry us, but he would ask the Reverend Cartmel, pastor of the nearby Watkins Glen Presbyterian Church, if he would perform the ceremony in Burdett. I heard Mr. Nye say on the end of his phone conversation, "No, it's not that." Undoubtedly, he was answering the pastor's question about the short notice. In fact, November 14th was about as close to my 18th birthday, November 6th, as we could get. My father said he would not sign for me to marry and that I would have to wait until I was old enough to marry without parental permission. He said that he did not want to be blamed later in case things did not turn out well. The real reason for the appearance of haste, however, was that I was not a planner, and planning for our wedding held little interest for me. However, a woman, no matter what her age or inclination about weddings in general, usually is interested in her wedding dress. I was no exception in this regard. I had grown up with a sense of frugality because there was not much money in our family's household. I had many of my own clothes for high school after I realized that doing so also allowed me to have more clothes if I made them. The decision, with some changes, the sleeveless graduation dress would do for my wedding. The outside of the dress was white organza with underskirt of white satin and a slender form-fitting bodice lined with the same white satin. The organza fabric was slightly sheer with a solid white flocking flowers printed on its surface. The full gathered skirt fell to slightly below the knee, and it was clinched at the waist with a white satiny cummerbund. To make the sleeveless summer dress more suitable for a November wedding, I decided to add a short-sleeved satin jacket. I purchased more material and found the jacket pattern among some I already owned. The order for a short veil with a fake pearl tiara from one of the three mail order catalogs that we normally had at home, Sears Roebuck, Montgomery Ward, and Alden's. My cousin Angie was my maid of honor. She and I could not figure out how to attach the veil to my hair so that it would stay in place. I remember standing in the back of the church with my father, getting ready to head down the aisle, when the veil began to slip. All I could do at that point was hope for the best. As my father and I went down the aisle, I hoped that it would stay there where it belonged long enough to get to the front, where my groom and the ministers were standing. However, as we walked, I could not keep it from slipping. Although it did not fall off completely, it slipped to a precarious position on the side of my head. When we got to the front of the church, I readjusted it, thankful that I had not had to pick it up off the floor. The day was very warm and sunny for the 14th of November. The dress with its short-sleeved jacket was perfect for the day. In fact, it was so warm that the front doors of the church were left open. Mr. Nye's beagle came in and opened doors and walked down the aisle and sat between the two ministers, apparently eager to take part in the occasion. My nerves over the falling veil and the vows were about to take a sudden overtake at my overpowering urge to giggle, which I am not certain I managed to suppress. The dress went onto a hanger after the small family reception, and it stayed there under a plastic cover for years. It still had when my daughter needed it for Halloween costume. She used it as a bridal outfit. The dress eventually yellowed, and I threw it out. It was a sad ending for the creation of which I had once been so proud, and an act I now regret. And there are two pictures. The first picture is Charlotte's graduation dress added some full stress to a stressful situation. Added some fun. And it's 1964, so she has a bouffant and a white simple dress. And the second picture is the graduation dress becomes a wedding dress for Charlotte several months later. And it's a beautiful wedding dress. She has a small white bouquet, and her husband and she are smiling. Next is titled Doggone Inspiring. He watched open mouth as his mom waded into the fracas by Daniel T. Gatton. In those days, the early 1950s, it seems there were always dogs running loose in our neighborhood. Most of them were friendly, but a few were not. Dogs loose in the neighborhood were never threatening. We respected them and their territory and left them alone for the most part. The problem arose when too many dogs were left to run. Sometimes they would pack together and then something would kick in, their primal nature. If the alpha male determined that another dog was questioning its authority, a fight ensued. The rest of the pack would support the winner, and they would all attack the loser and drive him away. On Mondays, in good weather, my mother would always do the wash and hang out the clothes in the backyard on the clothesline. In bad weather, she would hang them in the basement. On this Monday, she was outside. Dee Dee, Mom's best friend and neighbor confidant, was also doing her laundry and hanging the clothes next door. She had remarked that there was a pack of dogs running around loose in the neighborhood. It wasn't long before a fight broke out with all the guttural noises fighting dogs make. The fight was in the next yard over. We had a hip-high fence around our yard, and when the dog fight broke out, Ma went to the fence and saw a group of five or six dogs all ganging up on one small dog. Ma immediately went into the house and soon emerged with a broom. She charged back across the yard and climbed over the fence. Dee Dee yelled, "You can't go over there. They'll go after you." "Well, I can't let them kill that little guy," Ma yelled back. She waded into the fracas, swinging the broom and hitting the dogs left and right until they scattered and the little victim cowered behind Ma's legs. The pack retreated to a safe distance and then ran off together. I had stood there as a child, about 10 years of age, open-mouthed and unable to move. and had watched the whole event from our backyard. I realized later that it took some amount of courage to do what Ma had done, and I was proud of her. It didn't seem like that little victimized dog had any chance to run away from the attack. It might have been killed if Mom hadn't rescued it. I hung around for a little while and then walked off in the opposite direction the pack had taken. Dee Dee came over and said, "Well, that was something to see." Then she helped Ma get back over the fence. It was then that I knew I was going to get Ma for Mother's Day. I got a tablet and some crayons from my play box, drew a card for her. Inside, I made a crude drawing of her as the stick lady with a broom and wrote, "To my mom, the dog saver, I love you, XXOO." And I gave her two hugs and kisses, one each from me and one from the little dog. Next is titled Making Sense of Spring Cleaning. All Those Cleaners, All Those Smells by Betty Casper Kosick. As I grew up in the 30s and 40s and early years of my marriage in the 50s, spring cleaning was a laborious, necessary ritual, like it or not. Coal dust made it so, especially in a factory town like Akron, Ohio, where I lived. With the task came many different smells, good, bad, and ugly, from the products we used to help make the dirt disappear. Omaha Wallpaper Company cleaner comes to mind first. Pink in color, it looked like a lot like Play-Doh that came out later. I really liked taking it out of the container and shaping it into a ball to use. That first swipe across the ceiling always amazed me, how clean that space was compared to the rest of the wallpaper. Cleaning the ceiling first was a sensible thing to do because it entailed climbing up a ladder. Thus, the hardest part was out of the way. Then was on to the dry walls. The pink balls soon turned into dry black globs. Another familiar odor was that of Fels naphtha soap. This bar soap served for laundry and floor scrubbing most of the year, but in springtime it scrubbed every nook and cranny, such as the kitchen cupboards. The cupboards were emptied, all the dishes and pots and pans were usually washed, whether they needed it or not. Before replacing the dishes, new lining paper was measured, cut, and placed on each shelf and each drawer. Floors were also cleaned with Fels naphtha on a weekly basis, and their care was no different in the springtime than the rest of the year. The floors often got a waxing, too. They would sparkle in the spring with the unmistakable odor of Johnson's Glow Coat Floor Finish. In springtime, stoves and ovens received special attention with steel wool and Bonami cleanser. Though the task proved difficult, the cleanser's smell was rather benign. Later, the oven cleaners were absolutely awful. I once fainted from the noxious odor of one. "Give me Bonami any day," I said. Furniture polish captured attention. My favorite was the product Behold. Anything made of wood got a good dose of polishing, not just the top surface, but every leg and spindle. Even wooden picture frames got polished to perfection. The odor lingered for a long time. There was also a fresh, pleasant fragrance that came from washing curtains in ivory flakes, a product considered much gentler than Fels naphtha. After wringing the curtains through with Argo starch, it smelled like chalk to me. The curtains were carefully attached to thin, needle-like pins on large, cumbersome wooden frames called curtain stretchers. I say carefully because the chore many times resulted in sore, even bleeding fingertips from the prickling of the pins. If that happened, and it usually did, another odor became necessarily evident, mercuricome. Vinegar, not so bad, and ammonia, always quite offensive, were our two choices for making windows shine to perfection. That is, until the Dracket Company came out with a wonderful Windex, which was almost without smell. Window cleaning was one of the hardest of the springtime cleaning rituals. These modern days, window cleaning is done frequently and with far more ease. Some cleaning products we used back then are still around. They have stood the test of time. Most were the inventions of pharmacists and chemists to make cleaning easier, but many of the early ones came with great safety concerns. Despite some of the irritating strong smells, when spring cleaning was finished, in the good old days, home sweet home smelled fresh and clean. then all the hard work seemed worth it. Next is titled Herb Garden Goodness, Reap the Benefits of Kitchen Plot All Summer Long by Carol Tannenhill. On a wintry morning in January, my teenage sister made a breakfast table announcement. I'm going to plant an herb garden, she said. Then you better get your snow shovel out, Dad deadpanned. This summer, Vicky continued, I'm going to grow lavender and sage, oregano and basil, and maybe even tansy and feverfew. This wasn't really a shock to anyone at the table that morning. My sister had been reading about plant lore, wildflowers, folk remedies, and medieval apothecaries for as long as I could remember. Add to that her more recent interest in haute cuisine, and no one needed further explanation. Vicky concluded that her announcement by saying that she intended to put the new garden on the unused strip of grass next to the magnolia tree, if that was okay with Mom and Dad, of course. Oh, and she needed to use some leftover bricks from Dad's backyard wall project. And maybe could she borrow Grandpa's heavy old spade, too? My parents nodded, resigned to the fact that her minor practical concerns were no match for their oldest child's enthusiasm. My adolescent brother sneered over his Pop-Tot, which was his usual response to my sister's projects. And I, a 7-year-old who completely idolized her older sister, thought the herb garden idea was absolutely fabulous. I can help you, I said, jumping out of my chair. I can be your gopher. Little did I know I'd signed up for several months of spring and summer servitude. My sister and I spent the rest of the winter poring over herb guides and burpee seed catalogs, weighing the merits of peppermint over spearmint and curly leaf parsley over the Italian variety. My sister drew a diagram of her garden with colored pencils on graph paper, and I helped her decide where to put each herbal specimen. Sun lovers like rosemary and sage would have to go on the eastern part of the plot, she explained. Those could tolerate less light would be content with dappled shadows of the magnolia branches. When the ground finally thawed, we were ready to get our hands dirty. The rectangular plot on the sunny south side of our house needed a lot of TLC. The west end was a tangle of ivy roots. The remainder was carpeted in crabgrass. And underneath it all, there was a dense mantle of hard, yellow clay. Mom and Dad took pity on us and eventually helped with the chopping, raking, digging, composting, and tilling. With rich brown soil and a tidy brick border, the little garden bed looked pretty darn good when planting time rolled around. When a limited budget was in mind, my sister had to get creative when it came to plant acquisition. Some of the more unusual herbs, such as chamomile, pennyroyal, and borage, Vicky grew from seeds she bought by a mail order. Our next-door neighbor's grandmother, with a green thumb, was delighted to share roots and shoots from her spearmint, lemon balm, catnip, chive, and thyme plants. Others came from plant swamps, garden centers, and rural Indiana nurseries. In those days, more than 40 years ago, there weren't a lot of people selling or growing herbs. Unlike now, you really had to do some digging, literally and figuratively, to become an amateur herbalist. Each season, Vicky added new specimens, replaced annuals, and tended the perennials. For years, the little herb garden provided us with delicious food and drink, fragrant bouquets, cat toys, lavender sachets, insect repellents, and some home remedies, plus lots and lots of sisterly fun. The garden went to seed when my sister went to college and got busy with other things. The magnolia eventually died, the bricks were removed, the grass got thick and grew again. But every once in a while, when I cut my mother's lawn, I'll mow over a strand of long-forgotten mint or a hidden clump of chives. A familiar perfume fills the air, and I remember wistfully that wonderful herb garden summer. That's all the time we have for today. This is Mary reading from Talking Information Center from Good Old Days, May-June 2014 issue. Thank you for listening.
3: This is Amy Wagoner from the Historical Society of Michigan with a Michigan History Moment. Eleanor Herman stood, crammed between two women, as the bus rolled down Cardiff Street in Hamtramck on Wednesday, October 28, 1942. Thousands of workers commuted daily to the large factories in the area to support the war effort, and on that day, Eleanor Herman was just one of many packed in the bus like sardines. The bus stopped at

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1: Injuries, both serious and minor. Only four people left the scene unscathed. The bus driver, Eleanor Herman, and the two nuns who also stood at the front of the bus. What was responsible for the terrible accident? The speeding locomotive or the inattentive bus driver? Although both were blamed, no charges were filed. Kloss soon joined the army and left Wayne County. However, another question remained. How could such a tragedy be avoided again in the future? The Hamtramck Common Council wanted to lower the speed limit for trains to 15 miles per hour within the town. Railway companies fought back against the proposed measure. Some argued that faster speeds were actually safer, since a quicker moving train would toss a car aside instead of slowly dragging it and its passengers for blocks. Others pointed to the longer commute times workers would face, calling it unfair and predicting that commuters would turn to cars instead. While the push for a speed limit failed, the intersection received a remedy that we are all familiar with today. New lights and descending gates to block buses and cars from crossing the track as trains approach and pass. This Michigan History Moment was brought to you by MichiganHistoryMagazine.org.
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4: 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This is Health Information Today, and I'm your reader, Leslie, with the Audio Reading Service at the Allen County Public Library in Fort Wayne, Indiana. Today, I'll be reading from several health newsletters. The first one is from Consumer Reports on Health, and that is copyright 2026 Consumer Reports, Inc. This first article is titled, Foods That Boost Brain Power. These fruits, veggies, and proteins help keep your memory sharp. Maybe you do crossword puzzles every day, go to a monthly book club, or download language apps. All of these activities may help keep your brain in good shape. But increasingly, research is finding another lifestyle habit that should be at the top of your list, putting brain-healthy foods on your plate. Studies have linked eating plans like the MIND, M-I-N-D, and DASH, D-A-S-H, diets to improvements in cognitive function. For example, people who followed the DASH diet most faithfully had a 41% lower risk of self-assessed cognitive decline, according to a 2026 study in JAMA Neurology. Close adherence to the MIND diet, which is a combination of the Mediterranean and DASH diets, was found to slow the brain shrinkage that usually occurs with age, according to a study published in March in the Journal of Neurology, Neurosurgery, and Psychiatry. Essentially, those people had brains that were 2.5 years younger. Though the principles of these diets vary slightly, they have plenty in common. Both are rich in plant foods that are high in antioxidants, says Zaldi Tan, MD, medical director of the Jonah Goldrich Center for Alzheimer's and Memory Disorders at the Cedars-Sinai Hospital in Los Angeles. As you age, your brain cells undergo wear and tear from unstable oxygen compounds called free radicals. Your body uses antioxidants to help repair these effects, he says. You don't need to follow either diet to the letter to get benefits, though. As you're planning your meals, keep these points in mind. Get the big picture. The key to eating for brain health is to focus

0: actually on plant foods. Fruits, vegetables, whole grains, beans, and nuts. Healthy fats like olive oil and fish, says Gary Small, MD, chair of psychiatry at the Hackensack University Medical Center in New Jersey. I recommend everyone aim for 10 servings of fruits and vegetables each day, he says. A good general rule is to make sure that your plate at each meal contains about one half fruits and veggies, one quarter healthy protein like fish, eggs, poultry, or beans, and one quarter fiber-rich whole grains like oats or brown rice, says Grace DeRocca, a registered dietitian and a spokesperson for the Academy of Nutrition and Dietetics. Mealtime timing is important, too. If you go too long without eating, your blood sugar dips, which has a negative effect on brain function. Dr. DeRocca suggests eating every 3 to 5 hours. Breakfast is particularly important, even if you don't feel hungry. A 2025 study published in the Journal of Neurorestorotology found that older adults who skipped that meal were more at risk of cognitive decline. Brain-friendly picks. No single superfood or nutrient is guaranteed to enhance brain function, but you'll want to include certain foods in your diet frequently. They include, number one, fatty fish. Older adults who eat fish at least 6 times a month do better on cognitive tests than those who consume it less than twice a month, according to a 2024 study published in the American Journal of Clinical Nutrition. Most fish, especially fatty fish like salmon or sardines, is rich in omega-3 fatty acids. These help keep brain cell membranes soft and flexible, which boosts blood flow to your brain and reduces your risk of stroke, which is another cause of cognitive decline in older adults. The American Heart Association recommends eating 2 3-ounce servings of fish a week. Canned fish counts too. The next area is berries. Blueberries, strawberries, and raspberries are learning and memory powerhouses, according to Dr. Small. Their blue, purple, and red skins contain plant compounds called anthocyanins, which support brain health by reducing inflammation. The MIND diet recommends eating at least 2 cups of berries a week, but if you can, have a half cup or more daily. Frozen berries are fine. Research suggests that freezing them actually increases their anthocyanin content, the doctor says. The next one is leafy greens. In a 2023 study in the journal Neurology, older adults who ate at least 7 servings of greens a week had less beta amyloid buildup in their brains, a marker for Alzheimer's, than those who had less than 2 servings. They are rich in nutrients such as lutein, folate, vitamin E, and beta-carotene that are associated with cognitive health. The easiest way to include leafy greens in your diet is to have a salad with at least a cup of greens, such as kale, arugula, or spinach. But don't stop there. Throw in a mix of other colorful veggies too, like red or yellow peppers, tomatoes, carrots, and purple cabbage. Different colors supply different antioxidants and nutrients. Number 4, beans. People who replace a daily serving of processed red meat with nuts or legumes like beans had about 20% lower risk of dementia and the rate of cognitive aging, according to a 2025 study published in Neurology. Beans are particularly rich in soluble fiber, which we think may be protective against brain inflammation, says Dr. Agarwal. She is currently studying whether a diet high in soluble fiber found in foods like beans, oats, peas, apples, Brussels sprouts, and avocados helps to reduce dementia risk over time. The theory is that it causes good changes in your gut microbiome, which in turn help to ramp down inflammation in your brain. Aim for 2 to 3 cups of beans a week, rinsed canned beans, before you eat them to reduce the sodium. And the last one is coffee or tea. People who drank 2 to 3 8-ounce cups of coffee or 1 to 2 cups of tea per day were about 20% less likely to develop dementia than those who had none, according to a 43-year study involving more than 130,000 people that was published in the 2026 in JAMA. Decaf coffee didn't have the same effect, but if caffeine makes you jittery, you can skip those drinks. So here's a sidebar to this article, cut back on these. So cut back on ultra-processed foods, a study of middle-aged and older adults published in 2023 in JAMA Neurology found that those who consumed the most ultra-processed foods, such as sugary sodas and processed meats, had a 28% faster rate of cognitive decline versus those who consumed the least. Also cut back on red meat. Older adults who ate a serving a day or more had a 16% higher risk of cognitive decline versus those who had less than half a daily serving, a 2025 study in neurology found. And cut back on salty foods. Sodium damages blood vessels to the brain and raises blood pressure, a major risk factor for strokes. About 70% of the sodium that people in the U.S. eat comes from packaged, prepared, and restaurant foods. If you limit those, you'll naturally decrease your salt intake. Also, another sidebar, three more smart steps. Older adults at risk for dementia who combined the MIND diet with other healthy habits improved working memory and mental processing speed, a 2025 study published in JAMA found. Here's what they found. Number one, get moving. Physical activity boosts blood flow to your brain, says Zaldi Tan, MD, and increases the size of the brain's hippocampus, which is responsible for memory. Researchers recommended about a half hour of moderate to intense aerobic exercise 4 days a week, plus two weekly strength and flexibility sessions. Number two, monitor your health. High blood pressure, cholesterol, and blood sugar damage the small blood vessels in the brain. And number three, challenge your brain. People in the study did a 30-minute online brain training program three times a week, but Dr. Tan says any intellectually challenging activity like reading a book or playing a game like Sudoku has benefits. This next article is in the Medical Matters column, titled Blood Work Without an RX. You can now order blood tests on your own, but these products may have pitfalls. Not so long ago, it was unheard of to go in for blood work without doctor's orders. These days, the landscape has changed. Traditional labs have menus of one-off tests they offer to all comers. And newer companies like Function and Hims and Hers offer subscription plans, generally not covered by insurance, for dozens of tests done at regular intervals. The promise is that all this testing will enlighten you on inflammation, hormones, biological age, and much more. And people are signing up. One study estimates that the direct-to-consumer testing market in the U.S. has boomed from $15 million a year in 2010 to $1.15 billion in 2022, and it's still growing. Physicians caution against overtesting and getting certain tests without reason to do so. But if you're considering ordering them on your own, here's what to know. First thing, testing basics. Access to health information can be powerful, says Julia Adamine, MD, an internist and section chief at the Division of General Internal Medicine and Clinical Innovation at NYU in New York City. But the question is, what do you do with that information, she says? Is it actionable? Is it valid? Is it reliable? The short answer? Sometimes. People who have a hard time getting access to a primary care doctor may benefit from ordering tests to monitor, say, their cholesterol, blood sugar, or kidney function. And if you've been exposed to metals like lead or contaminants like PFAS, testing could be useful. In many cases, self-ordered tests are the same ones your doctor might order if they think there's a reason to, says Rebecca Andrews, MD, an internal medicine physician and professor of medicine at the University of Connecticut in Farmington. For example, a doctor might order a more detailed lipid panel to look for markers like lipoprotein, a measure of cholesterol that should be checked once in your lifetime. Reasons to think twice. As appealing as more health information is, it's not always beneficial. When there's not a clear reason to run tests, extra tests, the data you get from the results is often not helpful or actionable. Here are some other reasons to be cautious about tests that you order for yourself. Number one, missing context. When people get numerous health tests, most will have at least a couple of results that appear abnormal, Dr. Adamanian says, but they might not signify anything problematic. And conversely, something else that appears normal could be an issue for you. That's why your doctor's interpretation of the results is so important. Number two, irrelevance. While it's fascinating to get data that appears to offer some insight on true biological age, for example, places that offer tests like these overrepresent what they can actually tell you. They can't accurately predict how long you'll live. Number three, false positives. Up to 15% of healthy people have antibodies associated with an autoimmune disease, even though they don't have one. Food allergy tests also have high false positive rates. Because the results can cause unnecessary anxiety, doctors usually don't recommend such tests for people without symptoms. Number four, improper procedures. Some tests, such as those for various hormones, need to be done at certain times of the day or month. Getting them as part of a package with other tests at the same time could lead to inaccurate, unreliable results. And number five, potential harm. Some people who get abnormal results on self-ordered tests don't always follow up with a doctor, according to a recent analysis published in the BMJ Journal. Plus, results may prompt some people to have unnecessary follow-up scans, exposing them to excess radiation, and others to pursue potentially dangerous treatments. And those who get direct-to-consumer testing may be wasting money on repeat testing that is not warranted. If you do order tests yourself, talk with your doctor about your results and what you should do next. And moving on now to our next publication. This is Eating Well, and it's a special edition, Anti-Inflammation. And this is a new magazine that we're going to be reading from. The first article is Why Inflammation, it's the introduction of this new magazine, and it's titled Why Inflammation Matters. More than a third of Americans suffer from systemic inflammation. Experts point to lifestyle factors as a way to lessen the impact. This is by Holly Pevsner. Inflammation is a hot topic right now, complete with alarming headlines such as inflammation may be the culprit behind our deadliest diseases, and could inflammation be the root of our maladies? But like most viral topics, it is far from new. Years of research has showcased that connection between inflammation and chronic disease development, and new studies continue to underline the extent to which inflammation can wreak havoc on our system. A recent report in the journal Frontiers in Medicine suggests that approximately 35% of American adults suffer from systemic or chronic inflammation, and experts don't see those numbers improving anytime soon. In fact, research shows that the prevalence of diseases associated with chronic inflammation will steadily increase for the next 30 years, and that's likely not the extent of it. I don't think anyone really knows how truly widespread the problem is, says Nilasha Ghosh, MD, assistant attending rheumatologist at the Hospital for Special Surgery in New York City. But we do know that chronic inflammation is associated with so many prevalent diseases such as coronary artery disease, cancer, diabetes, and rheumatoid arthritis, and I'm positive there are several other diseases associated with chronic inflammation too. Does this mean we're all destined for poor health? Not at all. The silver lining is that research also indicates systemic chronic inflammation is a highly modifiable process. In other words, we have the power to not only reduce inflammation, but to stave it off in the first place. Before rushing to embrace trendy cures, though, it's important to understand what exactly inflammation really is and how it affects the body. Then, of course, bring on the easy everyday steps you can take to protect yourself. Okay, stop. Let's start reading. The two faces of inflammation. While everyone and their favorite influencer seems eager to share the evils of inflammation, the truth is more nuanced. Acute inflammation has a very important role in normal functioning. It's designed to help us stay healthy, says Jeanette Bennett, a PhD, an associate professor of psychological science at the University of North Carolina in Charlotte. Consider, for example, when you slice your finger while chopping veggies, that gash sounds the alarm, the silent alarm in your body, signaling your immune system to release chemical messengers, including cytokines that act as the triage team. Once in place, they call for backup, namely immune cells called neutrophils, to help fight off potential invaders and stand guard, protecting the injured area. Some telltale indicators that inflammation is working to help you heal would be pain, redness, heat, and maybe some swelling. All of these signs are signs that your body is fighting infections and or repairing injured cells and tissues. This will happen whether you have a cut, a sprain, or a sore throat. While acute inflammation is typically swift and on point, resolving within days, chronic inflammation is like a switch getting stuck in the on position. While the chemical messengers that communicate acute and chronic inflammation are the same, with chronic inflammation, the amount of messengers sent and the length of time they're activated are out of proportion, says Dr. Bennett. Now, inflammation inflicts damage on the body's tissues, and that very damage triggers more inflammation, creating a relentless feedback loop. Chronic inflammation, while not a disease itself, plays a critical role in many serious health conditions. It's not so much that chronic inflammation is a direct cause of disease, but it is key. It is a key part of the chain reaction we're setting off in our bodies that leads to disease, explains Monica Agarwal, MD, and an adjunct associate professor at the University of Florida's Division of Cardiovascular Medicine. Our lifestyle choices, the environment, or something else triggers this inflammatory process, which in turn increases or even accelerates our susceptibility to all kinds of illness. In fact, most acute and chronic diseases are connected to a persistent inflammatory process, according to a 2018 report that Bennett co-authored. The impact of this ongoing cellular response is far-reaching. Inflammation may influence as many as 20% of cancer cases. Plus, the National Institutes of Health notes that chronic inflammation is a major contributor to cardiovascular diseases, diabetes, rheumatoid arthritis, allergic asthma, and inflammatory bowel disease, to name a few. A 2019 report in the journal Nature Medicine highlighted that the effects of inflammation aren't limited to physical health. This systemic issue is also associated with various mental health conditions, including anxiety, depression, and schizophrenia. Most alarming, that same study indicated that this prolonged state of immune activation is connected to fully half of all deaths worldwide. When the body's normal functioning is disrupted by inflammation in one area, it replaces stress on the functioning of the other bodily symptoms, making you more vulnerable to other ills. That means once you're dealing with one chronic inflammation-spurred illness, your risk goes up for developing another. Those with rheumatoid arthritis are up to twice as likely to go on to develop heart disease. Here, systemic inflammation in the body damages cells, lining blood vessels, makes it easier for fatty substances to build up in the arteries, which increases the risk of cardiovascular disease. Understanding your risk. Chronic inflammation is as far-reaching as it is mysterious. Not only are there no classic signs of chronic inflammation, right now there are no well-validated tests appropriate for everyone either, says Dr. Ghosh. Plus, the mechanisms by which inflammation builds a bridge to disease and illness are not always clear. Take smoking, for example. It makes sense that chemicals inhaled into the lungs could trigger inflammation leading to chronic obstructive pulmonary disease. That's a direct effect. The thing is, the impact of smoking-induced inflammation extends far beyond the respiratory system. Notably, inflammation associated with smoking tobacco is strongly linked to vascular damage, contributing to hypertension and atherosclerosis, the buildup of plaque on artery walls. It also increases one's risk for neurodegeneration, marked progressive damage of the nervous system, especially the brain, according to a 2023 study in the journal Brain, Behavior, and Immunity Health. While it's clear that people who smoke face an elevated risk for a number of inflammatory diseases, they're not the only ones. Although there isn't a single type of person who stands out as most at risk for chronic inflammation, several factors increase susceptibility, like having an untreated autoimmune disease, having overweight or obesity, having a chronic infection, those with a malignancy, and people exposed to toxins such as excess alcohol and tobacco. Each of these vulnerabilities creates an imbalance in the body that knocks the first block over in the inflammation domino effect. Meanwhile, millions of people are unknowingly predisposed to certain inflammatory diseases that remain dormant until triggered. Dr. Agarwal, for instance, had no idea she carried the genetic code for rheumatoid arthritis until the mental and physical stress of having her third child spurred her own inflammation cascade. For me, it was high levels of stress. For others, it could be poor sleep, smoking, a sedentary lifestyle. All of these stressors can stoke an immune response, she says. And that's important because while you can't do much of anything about genetics, you can do a whole lot about your lifestyle to protect yourself from inflammation and help reverse its hold. The food factor. I emphasize food as medicine because we eat multiple times a day, which means each time we bring a fork or glass to our mouth, we have a new chance to stave off inflammation, says Dr. Malhotra. But perfection isn't the goal. The balance of your diet matters more than individual components. So instead of, say, swearing off all sweets or only eating salads for lunch, focus on adding in whole foods, whole grains, plants, fiber, omega-3s, and other healthy fats. The antioxidants in fruits and vegetables can essentially block oxidative stress in the body that triggers an inflammatory response. In addition, fiber-rich foods support beneficial gut bacteria that help fight inflammation. Meanwhile, omega-3s can help turn an inflammatory response into a healing response, repairing the cell damage caused by inflammation. But just adding without taking away is not enough. You also need to limit processed foods, alcohol, added sugars, fried and fast foods, and saturated fats. This strategy works because you're concentrating on your excesses and your deficiencies. After all, excessive alcohol or lots of processed red meat can counterbalance the anti-inflammatory effects of a diet rich in produce. To get started, this Dr. Malhotra recommends setting specific, time-bound, achievable goals. Instead of saying, I need to eat more produce, try to choose and focus on one or two things that can really move the needle. Her suggestion, start your day with a spinach and fruit-packed smoothie or at least 5 days a week. You can easily get two or three servings in there. Then add a tablespoon of chia seeds for extra fiber, and that gets you ahead of the game from the start of the day. While you can't completely control inflammation in your body, you can certainly do things to help reduce it. The Centers for Disease Control and Prevention estimates that addressing just three factors, poor diet, inactivity, and smoking, could prevent 80% of heart disease and stroke cases, along with 80% of cases of type 2 diabetes. These numbers point to an encouraging truth. Small changes add up. You don't have to adopt all of these lifestyles habits at once. Start with one. Maybe add more colorful fruits and vegetables and whole grains into your diet, and then continue to gradually layer in more lifestyle upgrades, and you will help fight inflammation. And that's all we have for today. That's all the time we have. This has been Leslie with Health Information Today. I hope you've enjoyed today's reading from the audio reading service at the Allen County Public Library in Fort Wayne, Indiana.
1: This is Bird Note. Tropical rainforests are stunning places. They support half of the world's biodiversity. They're found in just a few regions, such as the Amazon, the Congo River Basin in Africa, and Indonesia. The variety of life forms stands out visually, from the rainbow feathers of the scarlet macaw to the fantastic iridescence of the birds of paradise. And there's diversity in sound, too, from the wide-ranging whistles of the screaming

The relationship between people and rainforests runs deep. 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And these ecosystems store roughly 40% of the world's carbon, keeping it out of the atmosphere where it would contribute to climate change. So keeping rainforests healthy means keeping people safe too. Today is World Rainforest Day, which recognizes the importance of safeguarding rainforests for future generations. 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I'm Ariana Remmel.

WKAR radio reading service is intended for individuals who are blind, visually impaired, or unable to hold or read printed materials. 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Mostly sunny today with a high of 74. Partly cloudy tonight, turning cloudy overnight with periods of rain late, a low of 55. Partly sunny on Saturday, a high of 74. Mostly cloudy, 73 on Sunday. 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

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This is Linda and Evelyn with the reading of the Detroit News in Free Press. For the next half hour, I'll be reading Michigan News and Detroit Area News. Expanded permitted use of golf carts on Michigan neighborhood streets appears likely as both chambers of the legislature have passed similar bills with strong bipartisan support. The Detroit Free Press reported in April that the legislature was considering approval of a major expansion where golf carts can be used. Under current law, municipalities with populations of 30,000 or less can opt to allow to use golf carts on local streets, and House Bill 4644 would expand that option to cities, villages, and townships with populations of up to 65,000. And House Bill 4644 passed the state Republican-controlled House June 2nd in an 87-18 vote. And on June 18th, the Democratic-controlled Senate passed Senate Bill 900, which has similar provisions in a 35-1 vote. And now two chambers must decide which version they want to send to Democratic Governor Whitmer for her signature, along with possible amendments, and where permitted. Use of golf carts on community streets is subject to certain state law restrictions, including the operator must have a state driver's license and ride as near to the right of the roadway as practical. The speed of the golf cart can't exceed 15 miles per hour, and it can't be operated on streets where the speed limit is higher than 30 miles per hour. And golf carts can only be operated during daylight hours, and operators must also comply with turn signal requirements. In an analysis, the Senate Fiscal Agency said the bill could reduce vehicle registrations and gas tax if people use a golf cart to travel rather than a car or truck, but that would result in a loss of revenue for Michigan Department of Transportation and local governments, though it didn't say how much revenue it expected would be lost. And other questions remain, such as what insurance requirements golf cart drivers would face. There is a lot more to that. We're going to check out something else. And let's see what we have. If you've ever wondered more about the personal experiences of family members and figures featured in Netflix true crime documentaries, like Unknown Number and Trial 4, well, Friday, June 19th, prominent figures in the viral documentaries are expected to speak at an event in Royal Oak to tell an audience what it was like to live moments that millions of people watched. That tour is produced by Alyssa Sofios, is a former TV journalist. And it's about Unknown Number, the high school catfish documentary about cyberbullying crime that took place over years in Beale City, Michigan. And the event's going to feature Sean Licari, father of Lauren Licari, who was cyberbullied by her mother, Kendra Licari, while attending high school in Beale City. And Kendra's cousin, Melissa Perry, also plans to speak at that event. And there is more to that one, but we're going to see what else is going on. And, yeah, they say occasional rain showers and cool air are in the forecast for Michigan over the holiday weekend. Michigan residents can expect sunny to partly cloudy skies, but scattered rain could develop in the afternoon or evening hours. And they're anticipating a transition to rain showers throughout the day. Possibly a chilly feel in some areas, that's what they're saying. That's Gaylord National Weather Service said that on social media yesterday. And they say looking ahead on Friday should be dry but still cool, followed by minor shower chances throughout the weekend. But they're not anticipating a washout. And Saturday has the highest chance for widespread rain and possible thunderstorms throughout the lower peninsula. And for Father's Day, mostly dry, but there could be a little bit of rain in the afternoon. And that's it for there. We're going to check out this one. It's about a Michigan bill that would allow around-the-clock alcohol sales at airports. Michigan airports could sell and serve alcohol 24 hours a day under a bill now before the Michigan legislature. Under current state law, airport alcohol sales are prohibited between 2 and 7 a.m. House Bill 5518, sponsored by State Representative Joseph
Aragona, Republican from Clinton Township, would end those restrictions for publicly owned airports in Michigan, subject to approval of the local airport authority. Nicole Now Williams, president and CEO of the Capital Regional Airport Authority in Lansing, told the House Committee on Regulatory Reform on Thursday, June 18th, that expanding allowable sales to around the clock would enhance customer service and the overall passenger experience while increasing flexibility and promoting jobs. She noted that airports are a unique operating environment with enhanced security and alcohol sales only available to ticketed passengers in the airport's security area. This is a practical and tailored measure that supports Michigan airports, Michigan businesses, and Michigan travelers, she said. State Representative Tyrone Carter, a Democrat from Detroit, questioned the need for the change. Carter noted that he used to work at Detroit Metropolitan Airport and said it was typically a ghost town between 2 and 7 a.m. That's correct, said Noel Williams, but making the change would, for example, allow flexibility for vendors to remain open should charter flights or other departures be delayed. The potential impact of the change would go beyond airport bar hours. Ronald Limcool, who with his wife owns Cherry Country Cafe and Gift Shop inside Cherry Capital Airport in Traverse City, said that the airport's earliest flights depart at 5:30 a.m., and there are 3 to 4 daily flights between 5 and 7 a.m., representing about 400 passengers. There are many wineries in Traverse City area, and current restrictions prevent many visitors from taking a bottle home with them. Expanding the hours would also allow somebody the opportunity to have that early morning Bloody Mary if they choose. That's what he said. And nationally, airport alcohol sale hours vary from state to state based on state law and local ordinances. Under federal law, alcohol sales at duty-free shops are permitted at any hour the shop is open, but those bottles can't be opened by travelers while in transit. The committee, which is chaired by Aragona, did not vote on the bill at its June 18th meeting, and it wasn't clear when a vote would happen. The committee heard no opposition. Management of airports in Grand Rapids, Battle Creek, and the Saginaw area submitted cards expressing support of the legislation, while the Michigan Liquor Control Commission said it was neutral. And the Airline Pilots Association and the Association of Flight Attendants, which are both national organizations, did not immediately respond to June 18th emails seeking comment. And on to this one. A Calhoun County man wins a big prize on an instant lottery ticket. He won $1 million playing Michigan Lottery's Millionaire Maker instant game. I don't play the lottery a lot, but whenever I feel like buying a ticket, I'll buy one, said the 46-year-old man who chose to remain anonymous. I bought a Millionaire Maker ticket while I was at the store and then tucked it away to scratch later after work. When I saw it was a $1 million winner, I freaked out. It feels like I can finally breathe again. The player bought his winning ticket at Lakeview Liquor on Capitol Avenue in Battle Creek. The man recently visited the lottery headquarters to claim the prize as a one-time lump sum payment of $693,000 rather than annuity payments for the full amount. And with his winnings, he's going to buy a new car and he's going to save the rest. Players have won more than $110 million playing Millionaire Maker, which launched in September of 25. Each $50 ticket offers players a chance to win prizes, ranging from $75 up to $6 million. More than $201 million in prizes remain, including one $6 million top prize, nine $1 million prizes, 42 $10,000 prizes, and about 1,800 $1,000 prizes. And there are thieves that are targeting RAM infotainment systems in Macomb County. They've taken dozens of infotainment systems and RAM trucks for several months in Macomb County, authorities said, but one recent arrest may provide a break in the cases.
Rajah Jameer Pritchard Dixon, 18, of Detroit, was being held in the county jail Monday, June 15th, after his arrest, June 12th, on one count each of breaking and entering a vehicle with damage to the vehicle and attempted larceny from a vehicle, both felonies, according to the Sheriff's Office Macomb Auto Theft Squad. He pleaded not guilty during arraignment in the 37th District Court in Warren, and is being held on a $50,000 cash or surety bond that requires a tether if he posts bond and is released. That's according to online court records and a sheriff's office release. No attorney is listed for him in online records, which list a May 22nd offense date, and he is scheduled for a probable cause conference June 25th. Since April, the Macomb Auto Theft Squad has been investigating 29 thefts of Ram infotainment systems reported in Warren, East Point, Roseville, and St. Clair Shores. Sergeant Cameron Wright of the Auto Theft Squad said that Pritchard Dixon is accused of breaking out a window of a Ram and trying to steal an infotainment screen, leaving behind evidence tying him to the crime. A search at Pritchard Dixon's home in the 21,600 block of Maross between I-94 and Mack Avenue turned up four Ram infotainment screens and modules believed to have been taken from vehicles in St. Clair Shores between June 9th and 10th. That's what the Sheriff's Office and Wright said. Authorities said that additional property reported stolen from vehicles was also recovered. Wright said that back windows were broken out and wires were cut from systems. And Wright said that others may be involved, as this type of crime often is more than a one-person job involving a driver or lookout and can be very costly for victims. He said access is often gained through a rear window or by pulling on a door handle. Thieves climb in, cut wires, and remove the screen, and in a matter of minutes can be in and out and on their way. Victims, he said, may have to have their vehicles rewired after such a theft, costing thousands of dollars and in some cases up to $12,000. It's a big problem with the citizens for sure, he said. And Wright said that the infotainment systems often control conveniences for the owner of the vehicle, such as radio, navigation, and climate control. And in a statement, Stellantis said that the company takes safety and security of customers very seriously. We design, engineer, and develop all of our vehicles to meet or exceed applicable federal standards for safety and security. While such events are rare, they're not exclusive to any make or model of the vehicle. Stellantis uses industry-standard vehicle security technology. And in August of 25, the Macomb Auto Theft Squad said that it was investigating 87 reports of stolen Ram truck infotainment screens since February of 25. And three people were arrested in connection with the incidents, and authorities noticed a decrease in such crimes in the fall. There is a lot more to that, but we are going to move on. And adopter road signs become a political hot potato in West Bloomfield. There are two adopter road signs put up a week ago in West Bloomfield, and they were taken down Sunday, June 14th, after sparking political controversy and safety concerns. The Road Commission for Oakland County removed the signs that were located on Orchard Lake Road between Walnut Lake Road and Maple Road, which said "Next Mile, Voices for Palestinians." This language has caused some concern among some people. So we took the signs down in the interest of safety. That's what RCOC Senior Communications Manager Craig Bryson said. Adopt a Road is a program in which individuals or organizations volunteer to clean trash from a designated section of road at least twice a year. In exchange for their efforts, the county will put up a sign, often recognizing an individual or group, but it can't have any language submitted by the applicant it can have any language submitted by the applicant as long as it is not obscene. Now, the signs were located about 2 miles from Temple Israel, which is rebuilding after a man drove his truck into the synagogue in a March 12th attack that left the suspect dead, injured a security guard, and set the building on fire. In a June 15th Facebook post, West Bloomfield Township officials said that they had been made aware
of the adapter road signs over the weekend, which were in a highly sensitive location and had caused significant concern and emotional reactions within the community, home to one of the state's largest Jewish populations. Our nation and community are built on fundamental constitutional protections, including freedom of speech and expression, but also common sense. Should the Adopt a Road program be politicized? Should such a statement be placed in that location? Respecting rights and respecting community involves understanding and sensitivity toward our neighbors and is a responsibility shared by all of us. West Bloomfield Township Supervisor Jonathan Warshay and Clerk Debbie Binder could not be immediately reached for comment. Oakland County Executive Dave Coulter said in a June 14th Facebook post that the placement of the Voices for Palestinians Adopt a Road signs near the synagogue was deeply troubling and understandably painful for many of our Jewish neighbors. He added that it appeared to disregard the impact it would have and risks being perceived as an act of provocation. Bryson said, Shahabadan Olia, the West Bloomfield Township resident who volunteered to adopt the one-mile stretch of the Orchard Lake Road, had applied to clean trash from the roadway back in September, months before the attack, and the Road Commission approved the request in November. And Olia said by phone on Monday that the attack on Temple Israel was really disturbing and close to where he lives, but the adopting of Orchard Lake Road by the Voices for Palestinians comprised himself and about six other individuals. He says that's unrelated. Instead, he said that he was inspired to give the other side after a display honoring hostages was put up in the community in the wake of the October 7th attack in 2023. So while he supported the display and said hostages shouldn't be taken by anyone from anywhere, Olia said that I think there's a genocide and I want Palestinians to have a voice. That's where the Adopt a Road came in. And we also wanted to do civic service. And he and members of the group cleaned trash from Orchard Lake Road in April during the spring cleanup period. Volunteers in the program must commit to cleaning their designated section of the road at least twice a year. Other cleanups take place in July and September. And there is more to that, but we're moving on. And we're going to check this one out about Mackinac Island's new speed limit law. Now, there is a state law implementing a new speed limit on vehicle-free Mackinac Island, but it has yet to be used. Police say that other factors have led to citations for cyclists at Michigan's summer tourism hotspot in July 2024. A new state law took effect on Mackinac Island, setting the speed limit at 15 miles per hour on the roughly 8.2-mile state highway circling the island and 10 miles per hour in the downtown business district. Mackinac Island Police Chief Dwayne Midzianowski said his office has yet to issue a ticket for violating the new speed limit, in part because the department lacks the ability to clock bicycle speeds. But Midzianowski said the island's police officers have and will continue to give out tickets for careless or reckless cycling, including when individuals are weaving between horse-drawn carriages at high speeds. In 2025 alone, police gave out four citations for careless or reckless cycling. And if they seem to be going fast and weaving in and out of people where we feel there's a safety concern, we would stop them. You will see us do proactive, what we call stationary patrols, and a lot of it is visibility as a deterrent. This speed limit was put in place in July of 24 when the growing use of electric bikes on the island was creating dangerous situations, said State Senator John DeMoose, a Harbor Springs Republican who sponsored the legislation. And at that point, the island's leader noted that M-185, the state highway circling the island, had a default speed limit of 55, even though it is the only state highway to ban motor vehicles. The default speed limit, which needed state lawmaker approval to change, made it difficult for police to enforce safe speeds. They were just looking for anything, DeMoose said of Mackinac Island leaders seeking a speed limit lower than 55 miles per hour. It was an ongoing problem. As people started using electric bikes.
In 2024, police responded to 9 serious bicycle crashes involving personal injuries, and in 25, there were 7. That's what Mead Zianowski said. E-bike use is banned on the island unless an individual has a documented mobility issue. Among those with mobility issues, e-bike usage is limited to Class 1 pedal assist e-bikes, which can reach up to 20 miles per hour. And since the speed limit went into place, Mead Zianowski said law enforcement officers have prioritized warnings for individuals going at speeds that appear to be faster than the speed limit. To issue citations, the department instead uses part of the city ordinance related to careless or reckless biking, which can include high speeds. The island's police have also issued 1 ticket in the past 2 years for a violation of the island's snowmobile speed limit. In December of 24, a man driving nearly a 40-year-old snowmobile was ticketed for driving 35 miles per hour in a 20-mile-per-hour zone. DeMoose noted the speed limit was not meant to result in a proliferation of citations, but to serve as a warning to tourists to slow down. I think they don't want to give out a bunch of tickets, DeMoose said. They want everyone to have a good time. It's just that it can be dangerous. My son, every time we pass the speed limit sign, says, thanks, Dad, and then he laughs. And that's it for that. Let's see what else is going on. Something's going on with Lake Superior trout, and they say that something troubling is happening to the fish that live more than 600 feet below the surface of Lake Superior. Researchers are increasingly finding emaciated lake trout, which they call zombie fish, during deep water surveys in Lake Superior. The emaciated fish bodies are far thinner than their healthy counterparts, and it's unclear what is causing the fish to grow so thin, said Edward Baker, manager of the Michigan Department of Natural Resources Fisheries Division's Marquette Research Station. The cause could be limited food, a germ or disease, or even bites from the invasive sea lamprey. Fish health experts from Michigan State University were to join DNR fisheries workers on a sampling trip this week to try and understand what's happening. The DNR research boat, RV Lake Char, was headed to Superior Maximus, the deepest point of Lake Superior at 1,300 feet deep. They'll collect samples from inside the fish's bellies to see what they've been eating, and they're going to look for sea lamprey bite wounds. When we bring up fish that are emaciated, they're going to be taking samples and taking fish back to the lab and trying to figure out if there's a pathogen involved. That's what Baker from MSU Fish Health said. A pathogen is the worst-case scenario, Baker said, since it could spread to the lake trout that live in shallower waters and they're favored by anglers. That would be a serious concern for sure, Baker said. Right now, it's more of a point of curiosity. We're observing a natural phenomenon that we don't know the cause of, so we're just trying to see if we can figure out what the cause is. We think it's nothing to be concerned about at this point. The lake trout that live in the deepest parts of Lake Superior are called ciscoet. They store a lot of fat in their flesh, which Baker said that researchers believe help keep them buoyant in deep water where there is high water pressure. And in 2015, only 3% of the ciscoet DNR fisheries workers netted in deep Lake Superior were emaciated. In 2025, about 20% of the ciscoet were emaciated. The numbers are worse at Superior Maximus. There, 37% of the fish were emaciated in 2024, 54% emaciated in 2025. And the Great Lakes Fisheries Commission's Lake Superior Committee members announced in 24 that Lake Superior's trout population was fully restored after it had been decimated by sea lampreys and overfishing in the mid-20th century. And the commission was established in 1954 to control sea lampreys, coordinate fishery management, and rehabilitate lake trout. After decades of stocking lake trout in Lake Superior, the fish started reproducing naturally in the 90s. And there is a lot more to that, but we're going to move on. Some police were dispatched to the homes of Michigan State University trustees who received threats
following their phone numbers and home addresses being posted on social media Tuesday night. Trustee Rebecca Bahar Cook confirmed to the Detroit News on Wednesday. Officers with the MSU Department of Police and Public Safety are continuing to patrol neighborhoods where trustees live. The department is also investigating who sent the threats. The department indicated in late Wednesday afternoon statement that it was coordinating safety measures for the trustees with other law enforcement agencies. The trustees' personal information that was posted is all publicly available information. The threats came a day after MSU head basketball coach Tom Izzo spoke out about the loss of athletic director Jay Batt to Kentucky and the impending departure of President Kevin Guskowitz to Clemson University. Izzo said that he's keeping his full comments to himself for now, but he said that he wants to see alumni in action. If there's ever a time that we need to rally together, it's now, and that's all 600,000, Izzo said. I'm going to ask alums to stand up because what happened with our president is ridiculous, and he said it. We know the reasons, and I'm ashamed and disgusted and hurt, but we'll see what the Spartan Nation feels. Spartan Nation, better stand up, all 600,000 of them. Guskowitz said in a May 27th letter to the campus that the university's ability to make meaningful progress was hampered by certain trustees, whom he didn't name, going against the majority of the board and his administration for wanting, going against the majority of the board and his administration wanted for the university. He added that he was appreciative of the five trustees who voted to approve a revised board code of ethics and conduct in line with what national governance advisors have said are best practices for university boards. Trustees Rima Vassar, Dennis Deno, and Mike Ballow opposed the revised code. And since the departures were announced, social media has been ablaze with MSU alumni anger and disgust at the behavior of several of the trustees, in particular Vassar. And MSU alumni and athletics fans determined that she and Ballow, who has questioned the lack of transparency measures for Spartan Ventures' fundraising operation for the athletic department, were responsible for the department or for the departures of Guskowitz and Batt. And Ballow said Wednesday that it is frustrating that MSU alums were going with what university officials were saying and weren't trying to verify it themselves. If people care to know the truth, call for the Michigan House and Senate to conduct an inquiry, to call the president and board and hear what everyone has to say. That's what the board's lone Republican said. Well, there is a lot more to that, but we're moving on. Developers of a proposed Van Buren Township data center project are seeking approval from state environmental regulators to move forward with the 282-acre project, though critics worry about how it will impact the environment. Panattoni Development Company has applied for a permit from the Michigan Department of Environment, Great Lakes, and Energy to excavate and build in streams and wetlands on its

0: WKAR Radio Reading Service is intended for the use of persons who are blind, visually impaired, or may not be able to hold a book or newspaper. By continuing to listen, you verify that you qualify within one of these categories. 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
1: They expressed concerns about issues such as reducing the land's ability to hold floodwaters to disruptions for wildlife. And more than 50 people had signed on to the virtual meeting shortly after it started. And Lauren Eaton, the monitoring manager at Friends of the Rouge, a nonprofit, said Wayne County can't afford to lose more wetlands. Wetlands play a critical role in helping the Great Lakes region withstand more extreme swings between rainy and dry periods because of climate change. And that's going to end the reading of Michigan News and Detroit Area News from WKAR Radio Reading Service. Here's Evelyn with international and national news plus sports.
2: Thank you, Linda. And we're going to start out with the Trump administration may alter slavery exhibit at Philadelphia site, court says. A federal appeals court on Thursday overturned a judge's ruling that prevented Donald Trump's administration from replacing a slavery exhibit in Independence National Historical Park in Philadelphia. The ruling by the Philadelphia-based 3rd U.S. Circuit Court of Appeals overturned a judge's injunction won by the city in February after the National Park Service removed an exhibit describing the ownership of enslaved people by George Washington. The exhibit was removed from the president's house, as the site of the park is known, after Trump last year signed an executive order targeting what he called a revisionist movement that portrayed the United States as inherently racist, sexist, oppressive, or otherwise flawed. The Republican president's order directed the Interior Department to make changes to parks nationwide, leading the National Park Service in January to remove from the historic site an exhibit about 9 enslaved people who had lived at Washington's house. The Democratic-led city of Philadelphia sued, arguing that the exhibit's removal breached agreements with the city that gave it a right to be consulted on alterations and matters of importance to the park. U.S. District Judge Cynthia Roof agreed, granting the injunction, but U.S. Circuit Court Judge Thomas Hardiman, writing for a 3-judge circuit court panel, concluded that the exhibit's removal did not legally constitute an agency action subject to court review. Hardiman, who was appointed by Republican President George Bush, said the National Park Service has presented plans to install replacement panels that are full of historical context, discussing the 9 enslaved people, while stating Washington often expressed a desire to see slavery abolished. They acknowledge the evil of slavery, including its injustices and hypocrisies, and by telling the story of the 9 slaves that Washington kept in the president's house, remind us of their essential humanity. A spokesperson for the Interior Department, which oversees the National Park Service, issued a brief statement after Thursday's decision. Trust in Trump. Philadelphia Mayor Sherrill Parker, a Democrat, in a social media post vowed to pursue every legal action possible to reverse this decision. We cannot and will not rest until the full story of American history, including the existence of slavery at the president's house here in Philadelphia, is told for our nation and the world to see, she wrote. And here's another American story. The paint is already peeling in Trump's renovated Washington reflecting pool. The paint on Washington's newly renovated Lincoln Memorial reflecting pool on Thursday was peeling away from the bottom into the algae-tinted water less than 2 weeks after Trump's announced the job's completion. The historic pool was drained and refinished in a $14.7 million no-bid contract this year as a part of Trump's sweeping plans to remake the U.S.'s capital city, which includes tearing down the east wing of the White House to make space for a new ballroom and building a massive arch near Arlington National Cemetery, which honors the nation's war dead and other prominent Americans. Trump announced on June 6th that work on the pool had finished. By Tuesday, workers had started pouring hydrogen peroxide into the pool to combat an algae bloom that had turned it green instead of the expected dark blue.

0: The National Park Service, which operates the National Mall, where the pool is located, did not immediately respond to a request for comment. Some visitors to the site said they were unimpressed. "I want my money back after seeing this. I think our resources could be used a lot better elsewhere," Robert Dale of Edwards, Colorado, told Reuters as he looked on. "I think the reflecting pool is beautiful before all this attention." Trump has faced criticism for speeding past planning processes meant to preserve Washington's carefully designed appearances in his renovation program, criticism that his administration has dismissed as partisan snipping while praising the real estate developer's design acumen. Lawmakers have also raised questions about his decision to accept a $400 million airplane for Qatar to be put into services as Air Force One, which ferries the president, his staff and security detail, and journalists on his travels around the nation and the world. Security experts have warned that retrofitting the plane would require extensive security upgrades, communications improvements to prevent eavesdropping, and missile defense capabilities, all of which would take time and money to install. Okay, let's go to the government cannot restrict gun ownership over habitual weed use, the Supreme Court rules. The Supreme Court on Thursday found that a Texas man could not be prosecuted under a federal law that prohibits regular users of controlled substances, such as marijuana, from possessing firearms. In a unanimous decision, the justices found that the law was inconsistent with the Constitution's right to bear arms. "We appreciate that drugs and guns can sometimes make for a dangerous mix," Justice Gorsuch wrote in the majority's opinion, but Gorsuch wrote that the law could not be squared with the court's strict standard that firearm restrictions must be rooted in the nation's tradition. And apart from pointing to habitual drunkard laws, the government has not even attempted to prove that any other specific historical principle might justify its prosecution in this case, Gorsuch wrote. The case concerned Ali Hermani, a Texas man whose house was raided by federal officers in August 2022. They found a Glock 9mm handgun and 60 grams of marijuana. Hermani acknowledged that he used marijuana about every other day. Prosecutors charged Hermani with being an unlawful user of a controlled substance. Lower courts dismissed Hermani's case, saying the law violated his Second Amendment right to bear arms. The government appealed to the Supreme Court. The issue before the court was whether the law met a strict Second Amendment standard that any gun restriction must be consistent with the nation's historical tradition. The case could affect a significant share of the population. In a 2024 government survey, more than 15% of Americans aged 12 or older reported having used marijuana in the last month. More than 17 million people reported using the drug nearly on a daily basis, a study in 2024 found. As dozens of states have legalized cannabis in some form, the Trump administration has loosened restrictions on marijuana and reclassified it as a lower-risk drug. President Trump has also ordered more access to psychedelic drugs. And there's more to that. So let's go to Vance's visit. He's been in touch with Pope Leo amid war disagreements. Vice President Vance said he's been in touch with Pope Leo XIV recently, disclosing previously unacknowledged direct communication between the two leaders, as they have at times publicly criticized each other's position in recent months. The vice president described the relationship as positive. Vance, who converted to Catholicism in 2019, confirmed that he and Leo have spoken privately as he sat for an interview this week on opinion writer Dross Dothart's New York Times podcast. Dothart, a conservative columnist, pressed Vance on how his past stated opposition to a U.S. war with Iran and the Pope's criticism of the war squares with President Trump's decision to start one and Vance's obligation to publicly defend it. "Have I spoken to the Pope in the last few months? Yes," Vance said. "Do I have what I would characterize, I don't know what he would say, but do I have what I would characterize as a positive relationship with the Pope? I think so, but fundamentally, we just have different jobs." Asked whether the Pope felt like Vance is secretly on his team regarding opposition to the war, Vance declined to answer. Vance said he does not talk about private conversations. Since Trump started the conflict in late February with strikes on Iran, the firstborn American pope has spoken harshly of the U.S. involvement and called for a quick ending to it, with Trump repeatedly lashing out at Leo in response. Vance has publicly criticized some of the pope's rhetoric, including saying in April, it's very important for the pope to be careful when he talks about matters of theology, in particular questioning Leo's interpretation of just war theory. Days later, Vance wrote on social media that he was grateful after Leo downplayed reports of tensions between the Vatican and Trump. More recently, Vance spoke favorably of Leo's encyclical on artificial intelligence and morality, a contrast with other Trump administration officials' criticism of Leo's decision to wade into the issue. This week, Leo praised a temporary deal reached to end the war in Iran, which Vance has played a leading role in negotiating. You hear people say, well, you can just ignore this or that clergyman, or you can just ignore the Pope. I've never taken that attitude, Vance said. When I say the Pope is a leader of the Church, he is the leader of the institution that preaches the gospel. He is an important moral voice, but he also does have a different role from the Vice President of the United States. And there's more to that, but let's move on to some international news. Lebanon ceasefire agreed, U.S. official says. U.S.-Iran talks scrapped. Israel and Hezbollah agreed to a ceasefire in Lebanon on Friday, a U.S. official said, after an escalation in fighting there jeopardized the chances of an interim agreement on ending the war, and Iran turning into a lasting Middle East peace deal. U.S.-Iran talks in Switzerland planned for Friday were canceled as fighting flared in Lebanon, creating new uncertainty about the timing of negotiations vital to ensure the reopening of the Strait of Hormuz and to global shipping. The senior U.S. official said shortly before 4 p.m. that a ceasefire would come into effect then. We understand that after the exchange of fire earlier today, Israel and Hezbollah are now in a ceasefire, the official said on the background, saying that negotiators for the U.S. and Qataris worked out the agreement with help from Iran. The flare-up in Lebanon, in which 18 people were killed in airstrikes and 4 Israeli soldiers were killed by Hezbollah militants, could weigh heavily on negotiations because ending fighting there is the condition for the border for the broader U.S.-Iran accord. A senior Hezbollah lawmaker said Iran had told the group that talks with the United States could not continue without a comprehensive ceasefire. Iran's foreign ministry spokesperson did not mention the talks, but said the United States bore direct responsibility for Israeli attacks on Lebanon and that Tehran would take all necessary measures to protect its interests. And that's all there is to that story. Let's go back to Trump Awards Medal of Honor to 3 combat veterans. Donald Trump on Thursday awarded the nation's top medal for valor in combat to 2 Marine Corps veterans and a recent U.S. soldier after years of advocacy by colleagues to upgrade the recognition that each previously received. Those receiving the Medal of Honor in a White House ceremony included retired Marine Major James Capers, the late Marine Colonel John Ripley, and medically retired Army Major Nicholas Dockery. Capers and Ripley, both long revered within the Marine Corps, were recognized for bravery under fire in Vietnam, while Dockery received the award for actions in Afghanistan. As we approach the 250th anniversary of our founding, we remember that we owe everything to heroes like those we celebrate today, Trump said. Men who went willingly to the darkest and most dangerous corners, ordered to defeat evil so that we could live free. Capers, 88, arrived at the ceremony in a wheelchair wearing his dress blues Marine Corps uniform, but stood as Trump draped the distinctive medal and its light blue ribbon around his neck. The president told Capers that the United States kept him waiting for the award far, far too long. Capers initially received a Bronze Star with a V, a recognition that sits a few levels below the Medal of Honor in the military's hierarchy of valor awards. For leading his 9-man reconnaissance unit through the hellacious 4-day operation in the spring of 1967. He suffered grave injuries and lost a significant amount of blood during an ambush, but continued to coordinate supporting fire and the team's movements to a helicopter after receiving morphine for his pain. The Marine Corps upgraded Capers' award to a Silver Star, 2 levels down from the Medal of Honor in 2010, but an advocacy effort continued to get him the nation's highest combat award. He was nominated for the Medal of Honor in 1967, but the case was complicated by the death of his commanding officer not long after, Trump noted. Capers has been celebrated as an African-American pioneer in the Marine Corps Special Operations community, and Marines have voiced mixed feelings in the past about whether racial bias may have played a role in him not being fully recognized, according to Faith Through the Storm, Memoirs of Major James Capers, Jr., a book about his exploits. Ripley's son Tom received the award posthumously on behalf of his father. His battlefield heroics have been celebrated for decades. As a Marine captain in April 1972, he climbed beneath a bridge for hours while braving enemy fire to rig it with explosives and prevent advancing North Vietnamese soldiers from crossing. Ripley, who died in 2008, had been instructed to hold or die, according to The Bridge at Dong Ha, a 1989 book that explored Ripley's actions and elevated his profile among new generations of Marines. Dockery was a second lieutenant in October 2012 when his unit was ambushed in Afghanistan's Kapisa province by Taliban fighters wielding rifles, machine guns, and other weapons. Dockery scrambled into the courtyard to defend a group of U.S. soldiers after hearing that one of them was wounded, led a counterattack to clear the area, and used his body to shield a fellow officer. Dockery noted that 2 Taliban fighters were dragging away an unconscious U.S. soldier. He killed both the adversaries in close combat and then began first aid on the soldier, saving his life. A few years later, Dockery went on to earn a second Silver Star as captain in Special Forces Unit in 2018. Now 41, he left the military this year and has started the Nicholas Dockery Foundation, focused on helping people overcome traumatic situations. And there's a little more to that, but we need to move on to sports. We'll start with U of M. U of M is exploring in-stadium advertising, jersey patches to bolster NIL, Athletic Director Manuel says. Michigan Athletic Director Ward Manuel, in a letter sent to Michigan fans Thursday, broached the subject of Michigan stadium advertising and has said his department is exploring highly visible but thoughtfully integrated revenue streams from jersey patches, on-field and on-court logos, digital scoreboard advertising, and in-game sponsorships, among other opportunities. The objective is to sustain robust name, image, and likeness support across all 29 varsity sports. And while understanding that Michigan Stadium specifically has been mostly advertisement-free, times are quickly changing across the college athletics landscape. Last year, the All-State Good Hands field goal nets made their debut at Michigan Stadium. They rise and fall during kicks, and All-State donates $1,500 for every point scored, $500 for every field goal to the Michigan Athletic Scholarship Fund. As for jersey patches, the NCAA approved commercial uniform patches beginning August 1st. About a dozen schools, including Michigan State, which recently announced a 10-year deal, have revealed patch deals as programs continue to find ways to fund NIL. For generations, the bowl of Michigan Stadium has been a sacred place, Manuel wrote in his letter to the fans. We have intentionally protected the big house from the commercialization seen elsewhere, limiting on-field and in-stadium visuals to the Big Ten Conference logo, the All-State field goal nets, and our partnerships with Nike and Jordan and Gatorade. Given my history as a football player, I have great respect for Michigan Stadium's long, storied, and distinguished history. We will work to ensure that any advertising is implemented strategically, tastefully, and in a manner consistent with the values of the U of M. However, to support our student athletes in this new era without compromising their competitive edge, we must carefully expand our corporate sponsorships into revenues where we have previously held back. To that end, our partners at Michigan Sports Properties and Learfield are currently in discussion with potential sponsors about our new Leaders and Best Champion Partnership Program. In an interview with the Detroit News last November, Manuel said it was imperative to find other ways to drive revenue to avoid solely relying on donors to increase support, as well as the season ticket base and the fan base. Manuel said in that interview that he and his staff have been looking at potential revenue streams like permanent signage for a long time. "We've always looked at it," Manuel said. "I know the number. I know what we could get if we did it." Manuel was asked potential earnings. "If we did everything that other people do, it's tens of millions of dollars," he said in the interview. "Listen, fans go to the Lions games. You go to Tigers games. It's all advertising there. Many of our fans are also season holders for professional sports, and some of the same fans who are at Michigan football games and Michigan Stadium are there in Chrysler and Yost, and they recognize that advertising is something that is done. We have not had to lean on that at Michigan Stadium, so we've kept it clean from advertising as best we can. We'll continue to look at it and make the best decision that we can to support all 29 programs." And there's more to that, but let's go to Michigan State news. Former MSU Athletic Director Jay Batt will make nearly $3 million per year in Kentucky. Former Michigan State Athletic Director Jay Batt is getting quite the pay raise with his new job at Kentucky. Batt, who left Michigan State on Monday after only 1 year in East Lansing, signed a six-year, $17.85 million contract with Kentucky, according to a contract. The contract pays Batt an extra $5.25 million compared to the six-year, $12.6 million he signed with Michigan State in June 2025. Batt will make $2.6 million in total compensation his first year at Kentucky, and then he will make an extra $150,000 of supplemental compensation each year of the contract. His final year will see a total compensation of $3.35 million. His compensation at Michigan State ranked him in the top 10 nationally among public university athletic directors. His pay bump at Kentucky puts him in the top four. Kentucky will also pay Batt's liquidated buyout to Michigan State a sum of $5 million. President Kevin Gustowitz's imparting departure triggered a clause in Batt's contract that would have cut the sum in half. Gustowitz is still technically serving his role at Michigan State, and Kentucky didn't wait around in hiring Batt. Batt, 44, came to Michigan and stayed in 25 of June from Georgia Tech. In the first year, he started a number of initiatives, including a $1 billion capital campaign for Sparta and a third-party revenue-generating entity, Spartan Venues. He also secured a $401 million commitment from mega donors Greg and Don Williams, including $100 million to seed Spartan Venues. He also announced a $500 million plan for renovations to Spartan Stadium to begin in November of 2027. Bart's tenure was short-lived, however, after Gustowitz announced May 27th an intention to take the same position at Clemens, citing tension with the three Board of Trustees members. And let's move on to another article. This is about Rocket Classic. Who killed Rocket Classic? Like the Gulf Swing, it's complicated. Rocket Companies is in negotiations to continue its long-standing business relationship with the PGA Tour as an official marketing partner, but it is not ruling out being a tournament title sponsor again in the future. But Rocket decided to pull the plug on the Rocket Classic at Detroit Golf Club after this summer's tournament. Because of major concerns with timing and value, Rocket Entertainment Group CEO Nick Bartlage said this week. Rocket was facing a deadline to decide before this year's tournament, set for July 30th through August 2nd, whether to exercise its option for 2027 and negotiate a long-term deal to keep the tournament running. and Rocket, whose tournament was rocked by a fracturing of golf's landscape amid the PGA Tour LIV Golf Wars, and struggled to attract marquee golfers, fans, and sponsor dollars in recent years, wasn't prepared to commit long-term, not without knowing exactly what the future of PGA Tour looks like, given last year's change in leadership. At this point in time, when you start looking at timing and opportunity coming together, it just didn't make sense for us to lock in for another 5 years, Bartlidge said Monday. We want a chance to kind of reevaluate. I don't think we'll ever close the door on the PGA Tour. No, we will never close the door. That's not in our DNA. We think that's just bad for business. We've got a great relationship with the Tour. We anticipate to continue to maintain a strong relationship. Dan Gilbert's mortgage giant is believed to have spent nearly $200 million being a title sponsor in the PGA Tour over 13 years, including 5 years for a tournament outside Washington, D.C., and the last 8 for the tournament in his beloved Detroit. The last several years, it cost about $15 million a year to be a title sponsor of the Rocket Classic, and would have cost double, about $30 million, if Rocket wanted to move into the proposed first track of star-studded events. The PGA Tour had serious interest in the Rocket moving up into that first track, given Detroit its top 15 media market. But Rocket, after months of debates and discussions internally and externally, still took a pass. It wasn't about the proposed price tag, Barge insisted. It was about whether the price tag matched the tournament's projected value. And at least for now, Rocket decided continuing the investment would have been more duff than ace. Okay, here's a little bit about the World Cup. U.S. versus Australia World Cup game. The United States men's national team takes on Australia in the team's second 2026 World Cup group stage match, with the opportunity to take a huge leap towards a spot in the knockout stage. The match kicks off at 3 p.m. from Lumen Field in Seattle, with both teams on 3 points in Group D after convincing wins in their World Cup openers. The USMNT routed Paraguay 4-1 in Los Angeles to open its campaign. The biggest question for the USMNT entering the match is the status of star Christian Pulisic, who came off at halftime of the win a week ago, and his status is up in the air. And that's all there is about that. But there is a little bit here about some predictions. This is from Seth Vertenley, who said USA would score 2 to Australia's 1. The key to this game will be who scores first. If the U.S. can manage that, Australia will have to come out of its shell. Even if Christian Pulisic can't play, the USMNT attack is playing at a high level right now. And John Arnold is predicting the USA will score 2, Australia 0. While Australia shows how dangerous it can be on the counter, the U.S. attack's chemistry will lead to another early goal that will change the dynamic of the game. And another prediction from Yessi Yomtov predicts USA 1 point, Australia 1. Americans came out guns blazing in their opener, but Australia proved against Turkey that it's a much stronger side than pundits anticipated. And our last one is Victoria Hernandez predicts USA 2, Australia 1. Both teams outperformed expectations in their openers, but the U.S. will be playing with more to prove on home soil. And that's all there is on that article. Let's go to a little bit here. Lions. Yami Gibbs added MMA to his off-season training plan, which is basically a lot of cross-training. Let me see if when you do MMA training, boxing, when you're punching, it's all about hand placement, hand-eye coordination, balance, putting the weight on the balls of your feet, the same thing you do in pass protection, the same thing you do when you're running and planting on the outside. Choice advocated for athletes to play multiple sports, saying all sports correlate to each other. That's why you should play all sports. When you do MMA training, your abs, your core, striking, power through the ground, all those things are affected. And I'm sorry, but that does end the reading of the Detroit News and Free Press from WKAR, a radio reading service. Your readers today were Linda and Evelyn.
1: 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Partly cloudy skies for the rest of the afternoon. We'll see a high of 74. Skies turning cloudy late tonight. Chance of rain with a low of 56. Partly cloudy on Saturday with a high of 74. And partly cloudy on Sunday morning, turning cloudy in the afternoon, a high of 73. 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
2: This program is intended for a print-impaired audience and is brought to you by Mind's Eye.
3: Hello, everyone. This is Joanne Seiler coming to you from Mind's Eye with this week's People Magazine, the week of June 7th. This week's cover has a picture of a handsome gentleman. He's African-American, and his name is, let's see if I can bring it up here, Karamo Brown. He opens up about Queer Eye drama. And also we have an article about Shakira's comeback after heartbreak. The World Cup returns to North America. And Robbie Hoffman reflects on fame, family, and comedy. Those are some of this week's features. So let's start off with our cover story. He speaks out about Queer Eye drama and his mental health struggles. There's several different photos of him. The dark side of reality. No one knew what I went through. No one knew what any of us went through, says Brown at his home in L.A. on May 4th of his experience on Queer Eye. The Fab Five's facade. Jonathan Van Ness, Antonio Porosky, Tan, France, Bobby Burke, and Brown in 2018. And they're all holding those inflatable letters that says Fab Five. For the first time, the TV personality reveals the toxic environment he faced for 10 seasons on Queer Eye and how he came out on the other side. Inside his Hollywood, let's start that over again. Inside his Hollywood Hills home, Karamo Brown mirrors the sunny mood outside. The Queer Eye alum is dancing in his kitchen, surrounded by people who know him best. His mom, Charmaine, son Jason, and longtime best friend, Trey. As he settles into a living room chair for his first interview since drama erupted publicly amid the premiere of the show's 10th and final season 6 months ago, Brown underscores his palatable joy is hard won. I did a complete 180 in my life, he says. This new chapter feels safe and it feels triumphant. Because it has been a year and a half of real work on myself. For 10 seasons of the feel-good Netflix reality show, Brown, 45, projected positivity as he helped guide heroes, everyday people chosen to undergo emotional, life-changing transformations as its culture and lifestyle expert. But off camera, I was depressed, he says. It felt shameful because I was teaching people that they could be better, but in my own life, I was trapped. In January, the rest of his co-stars, Antonio Porosky, 42, Jonathan Van Ness, 39, Tan France, 43, and Jeremiah Brent, 41, promoted the show together. Brown shocked fans by pulling out of all press appearances. I hope everyone remembers the main theme I have tried to teach them over the past decade, which is to focus on and to protect their mental health, peace from people who seek to destroy it. He wrote in a cryptic statement to CBS Mornings to explain his last-minute cancellation. Brown now explains his decision to draw boundaries came after years of toxicity with several of his Fab Five co-stars, which was exacerbated by what he describes as bullying and unchecked bad behavior by executives and members of production. Everyone would just say, well, that's just that person, instead of saying, this behavior does not fly in a professional environment, he says. It impacted me negatively, consistently. The final straw for Brown, who says he relapsed during the show's third season after 12 years of sobriety, came after his mom overheard several of his co-stars speaking negatively about him while she visited the set in 2025. Multiple sources confirm Van Ness, France, and Porowski were involved in the conversation. Embarrassed, Brown says he never pushed her for details of exactly what had been said. The thing I know is the tears I saw in my mother's eyes, he recalls. She kept repeating, I thought they were your friends. It made me realize I can no longer stay silent about how often I was made to feel like an outsider. Brown's former co-stars did not respond to requests from people for comment. In a statement, the show's production company, ITV America, and Scout Productions said they strongly disagree with any characterization that concerns raised were ignored, dismissed, or allowed to continue unchecked. Additionally, production consistently fostered a respectful and professional environment for the cast and crew, which included ongoing training, coaching, and other support for the cast, maintaining clear workplace policies and practices throughout filming. And it shows some photos of all of them. And him and his castmates in 2017 tried at different times to heal the environment ourselves. Still, it was toxic as hell, says a source close to the cast. That shows him with Tom Jackson in 2018. Says he faced threats he would be fired for making heroes cry. Still having tough conversations on camera were my proudest moments, he said. In season one, Brown says production pressured him to drive despite not having his license, and he was pulled over by a cop. Brown says he later learned that the stop had been orchestrated as part of the episode's storyline. I did not feel safe, Brown says. And the breaking point on January 20th, Porowski, France, Van Ness, and Brent, they were on Today with Jenna and Chenille, made several awkward TV appearances after Brown decided at 3 a.m. to cancel his press hits. And it shows him with his mother, said she was his best friend, and him with his son, Jason, when he was 9 years old, pushed him to become a better man. And it says, next, he can't wait to become a grandfather in September. Family is so important to me. Says, I've gotten to this place of finally starting to love myself. In his perspective, watering, I needed to grow into my best self, his struggles. When Queer Eye rebooted the early 2000s series Queer Eye for the Straight Guy, premiered on Netflix in 2018, it was an instant hit, picking up 12 Emmy wins and 40 nominations over the course of its run. But just as quickly as the Fab Five's fame grew, so did their drama. Brown says he, Van Ness, France, Peronsky, and Bobby Burke, who exited the show after 8 seasons and was replaced by Brent in 2024, first became divided after a sexual harassment complaint was filed against him in the first few weeks of filming. Brown claims he and one of the Fab Five, whom he declines to name publicly, had a fun and flirty relationship during the show's casting phase. Brown, who says he was cleared of any wrongdoing, initially accused his co-star of filing the complaint, but later learned an anonymous third party was responsible. "It broke us," he says of the group. A source inside production disputes Brown's characterization of events, but confirms an investigation was conducted and says all parties wanted to move on with the show. Contributing to the strained relationship between the Fab Fives was the unsustainable pressure Brown says they faced. In the show's early days, he remembers a senior leader telling him bluntly, "You are not a star. I will get rid of you tomorrow." A show insider adds that threats about employment were a frequent occurrence between the Fab Five and the senior figure in the first season amid creative differences. They wanted them to come in and rip the heroes' houses apart and tell them how ugly everything was, because that's what the original Fab Five did, the insider says. That catty gayness worked in the early 2000s, but that's not who the new cast was. Fearing retaliation, Brown says he put on a brave face for years because he had long dreamed to be on television and change his family's life. "Plus, when I saw the transformations that were happening because of the five of us, I was like, baby, okay, I can put up with this." Multiple sources say Brown's relationships with France and Van Ness, who previously denied allegations of emotional and verbal abuse on set in 2024, were especially fraught. Jonathan was someone whose frustrations were often expressed openly, explains a source familiar with the cast dynamics. Others were more likely to create tension behind the scenes. While he and Van Ness haven't spoken directly, Brown feels no hostility. "The work I have seen Jonathan pouring into himself is commendable and inspiring," he says. "Growth isn't always public-facing, but I respect him for how he's currently moving through life. He's also careful not to paint himself as blameless. There were times I was hurt and would lash back out," says Brown. "I recognize my part and how things I did impacted people. I was not an angel." It's taken Brown 2 decades on TV to finally land in his peaceful new era. He got his start at 23 when he was cast on MTV's The Real World, Philadelphia, making him one of the first openly gay black men to appear on a reality series. After the show, the Coral Springs, Florida native helped youths as a social worker in L.A. while wrestling with sudden fame and estrangement from his father, Lucky. He and his dad, a Jamaican immigrant, have since reconciled. "I was being bombarded with people saying I was amazing and others saying I was the goddamn devil," he recalls, of being thrust into the spotlight. "I wanted to die." Brown attempted suicide in 2006, but survived after Trey intervened. That same year, he learned he had fathered a son. Jason, now 29, when court papers seeking back child support arrived at his doorstep. "The minute I saw Jason, something in me healed," says Brown, who got sober at the time. "I understood my purpose." With the support of Jason's mother, a high school friend, Brown was granted full custody within months. "My son saved my life, 1,000%, he says. Because he existed, it made me realize what was bigger in life." Still, Brown struggled with sobriety in the years to come. After his 2018 relapse, a drink would lead to weed, cocaine, pills, he says. "I wasn't coping right, but I pretended like I was. I was so broken. He received a scary wake-up call when a guest had a negative reaction to a substance they had taken at his home. In the moment, Brown started praying and made a promise that if everyone came out okay, he would get sober. Since that day, I've not had a single drink, cocktail, nothing, says Brown, who follows a 12-step program and regularly attends meetings. His commitment to sobriety was cemented when he learned Jason is expecting his first child in the fall. With this journey I've been on, I'm making sure that I'm healed, not just for me, but also for them, says the eager grandzaddy. There's now going to be two generations looking at me. His syndicated daytime talk show, Caramel, was canceled in March, but Brown isn't seeing it as a setback. He recently launched a new wellness app, Key, and plans to release a self-help book and a celebrity interview series. He's also holding out hope that he and his former castmates can work out their differences. We were just doing our best. It may not have felt like that in the moment, but it's very clear to me now. He is sure they all have at least one thing in common. None of them want the legacy of Queer Eye to be tainted. I needed all these experiences to grow into my best self, he says, and I want to spend these next chapters of my life doing good. Okay. Samara Weaving. The Aussie actress and new mom is having her best and busiest year yet. The title is Samara Weaving, three movies and a baby. She has blonde hair and it's parted on the side, light brown with a lot of blonde in it. It's hard to describe that way. She has blue eyes, very pretty. She's wearing a strapless, something I can't see. And in another photos, one, she's wearing a brown jacket. Samara Weaving looks so much like friend and fellow Aussie Margot Robbie that fans get confused. Weaving says a passerby once thought she was the Barbie star. They do look a lot alike. And I just couldn't break it to them that I wasn't. So I posed for a photo. Through the years, Samara Weaving has acquired a few skills while preparing for various movies. She trained to sing opera for 2022's Chevalier and learned to drive a car for the first time for last year's Eeny Meeny. But for her new crime drama, Carolina Carolyn, Weaving was unable to wrap her head around her con artist character's quick change scam, a sleight of hand used to confuse cashiers and walk away with their cash. I have no clue how it works. I tried so hard and then just had to give up. I couldn't, she says, adding with a smile, I'm just not cut out for crime life. Good thing that her Hollywood career is thriving. Weaving's modern Bonnie and Clyde story, co-starring Kyle Gallner and Kyra Sedgwick, out June 5th, is the third movie she's released since March, following the horror sequel hit Ready or Not 2, Here I Come, and the dark comedy Over Your Dead Body. The SAG Award winner, 34, says she's grateful for this thrilling time in her life, which also includes a personal high, too. She and her husband, writer-director Jimmy Warden, 37, recently welcomed their first baby. I think I'm still processing it all, she says. I mean, it's exciting. It's wonderful. The Adelaide, Australia native has been acting professionally since she was a teenager on the Down Under drama series Out of the Blue, but says she never imagined she'd one day have the life she's built in the U.S. I think I was just lucky to be working at all. I remember the idea of L.A. seemed so big and scary and exciting. And just getting an audition was hard. Just getting an agent was hard, she says. Her persistence paid off, slowly but surely weaving the niece of the Matrix actor Hugo Weaving, build a reputation as a go-to supporting actress, landing roles in movies like 2017's Three Billboards Outside Ebbing, Missouri. A Best Picture nominee, her roles in the 2017 thriller The Babysitter and the 2019 horror comedy Ready or Not gave her cred as a leading lady and scream queen. Her commitment was apparent to Carolyn co-star Gallner. She was just ready to jump in with both feet, and we were able to run and gun and have a good time. And yet, self-doubt lingers. I still have imposter syndrome, she admits. It's not as bad as it once was. Years of not knowing when you're going to work again, and is someone going to call me back, and is someone going to hire me. I don't know if that ever goes away, but I'm a lot better at just trusting the process and not stressing about it. As a new mom, she has much more important things to focus on. She calls motherhood weird, but in a good way. You just discover something new every day, and you find out so much about yourself, says Weaving, who has no concrete plans to reveal the name and sex of her new arrival. I think I'll just let it happen. And it shows her with her husband, and while she was still pregnant. And she's wearing a red maternity top, but it's really stretched tight, and she has on some darker red slacks. One thing is certain, she'd like to collaborate more with Warden. The two met while working on The Babysitter, and he wrote and directed last year's Borderline, in which Weaving starred alongside Ray Nicholson. I'd love to do another project with him, and it would be so much fun and make it easy, parenting things too. As for what else is next professionally, I'm kind of just taking it one day at a time, she says. If there's something I can't say no to, we'll figure it out. And if not, I've got a pretty good role of being a mom. And there's some photos from her movies that she was in, Over Your Dead Body, and oh, Jason Segel was in that. And Ready or Not, too, Catherine Newton is in this photo with her. And the wig that Weaving wore in the crime drama got a nickname, Edna, after Edna Mode in The Incredibles. Up next, I finally know who I really am. Kidnapped by her own mom when she was 3, Michelle Newton was given a new identity. For 42 years, her father never gave up hope of finding his missing daughter. Now they have reunited. She's a young woman with long, straight, light brown hair, got kind of a greenish blue eyes, and the shows photos of when she was a little girl and photo of her mother in a change age progress photo reunited with her dad, Joe Newton, after her mom, Deborah Newton, was arrested for custodial interference. Days before Thanksgiving in 2025, Amanda Blake, a 46-year-old business development manager and mother of 3, was grocery shopping when her 16-year-old son called to say that police were at the family's home outside Reading, Pennsylvania. She raced home expecting news about her mother, Sharon, 66, a retiree living in Florida. I thought they were going to tell me my mom was dead, she recalls. Instead, she learned her mother was in police custody, and the life she had known since her early childhood was about to shatter. You've been a missing person for 42 years, she recalls being told by the officers. You're not Amanda. You're Michelle Marie Newton. Can you imagine after all that time? After vanishing in Kentucky, Michelle and her mom lived in Georgia and Florida and eventually settled in Pennsylvania. Shows a family business, and she was Michelle in 2011, graduated from Penn State. One of her jobs was owning a bakery specializing in cakes. The sudden revelation of her true identity was deeply shocking. "You must have the wrong person," Newton recalls thinking. But the reality began to sink in as officers told her more about her mother and her unconventional upbringing. On November 24, 25, Deborah Newton, also known as Sharon Neely, a fugitive wanted for kidnapping her own toddler, had been arrested at her home in the Villages, Florida. In a scene captured on viral police body cam footage, through tears, Deborah admitted to detectives that she had taken her three-year-old daughter in Kentucky in 1983, claiming she was fleeing an abusive marriage, and confessed to using other people's identities to forge a new life with her little girl in Georgia before eventually settling in Pennsylvania. Deborah had already been charged with felony custody interference and eventually pleaded guilty to a lesser charge. She received a suspended one-year sentence on May 15, 2026. In the meantime, police also told Michelle that her father, Joe Newton, 67, had spent four decades trying to find her and desperately wanted to see her. After her mother's arrest, Michelle made the 11-hour journey to her newly discovered Louisiana hometown in Louisville. "The longest drive of my life," she recalls while asking herself, "are these going to be good people?" But when she hugged her father for the first time in 42 years, there was an instant comfort, she says. Looking back on all that she has learned about her true identity today, she says, "my life has been such a mystery to that point, and there's so many things that didn't make sense, but everything clicked into place." Michelle has no memory of the early days in Kentucky, where Joe, a construction worker, and Deborah, who worked for a trucking company, started their family in 1979 with the arrival of the baby they nicknamed Shelley. I need to stop for just a minute. If you just joined us, you're listening to this week's People Magazine. I'm Joanne Seiler, and it's coming to you from Mind's Eye. And we're in the midst of an article about a woman that was kept, she never knew, she was kept away from her father for 42 years. And she's just recently found out who she is and how old she, you know, what her name was before and everything. Her mother, Michelle, has, like I said, has no memory of the early days in Kentucky, where Joe, a construction worker, and Deborah, who worked for a trucking company, started their family in 1979 with the arrival of a baby they nicknamed Shelley. In the spring of 1983, Deborah told family they were moving to Georgia. She just said, "I got a job there," and packed a small van, and she and Shelley left 2 weeks later, recalls Deborah's sister, Karen Spaulding, 68. Joe planned to follow them when he finished a job in Kentucky, but Deborah soon stopped answering her phone, he says. When he drove to Georgia weeks later, he was told by employees of the trucking company, where Deborah supposedly worked, that she was not there, and that his daughter was in a bad situation, Joe recalls. Joe reported his wife and daughter missing to authorities in Kentucky, who, along with the FBI, launched missing persons and abduction investigations that lasted decades. According to Michelle, she and her mother were at that time living in a Georgia commune run by the owner of the trucking company, who had several wives and many children. Until the recent revelation of her true identity, Michelle believed the commune leader, now deceased, whom she chooses not to name in public, was her biological father. While she was living in the commune, she says he sexually abused her. Michelle says Deborah was unaware of the abuse until recently. Deborah's lawyer declined to comment. Soon, conflicts rose between Deborah and the commune leader's head wife, and Deborah and Michelle were asked to leave. They moved to Florida, where Michelle, who was listed in the National Center for Missing and Exploited Children's database, attended kindergarten and started elementary school. Eventually, the family settled in Pennsylvania.

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1: Using her assumed name, Amanda Blake requested a copy of her birth certificate from the state of New Jersey, where she was supposedly born. When Michelle was told there was no document in that name, Deborah explained that a fire at the hospital had destroyed her vital records. "She basically told me not to worry about it," Michelle recalls, "that we would get it fixed at some point." She said was finding out her name was different was surreal. "My life had been such a mystery." As an adult busy with work and raising two sons and a daughter, now 22, 16, and 13, Michelle had accepted that the blank pages of her autobiography might never be filled. Her father and his family, meanwhile, were still working with authorities to find their missing loved one when, thanks to a tip from an amateur sleuth that was confirmed by police with DNA testing, Michelle's abductor was arrested and her real name was revealed. Everything went back into perspective when this unraveled, and now it's about sorting through what's true, he says. She says, "Every day I get a little more grounded in who I really am."

Here we go. Shakira, beautiful young lady. She's wearing a peach colored dress, and she has the ostrich feathers. They're all around her, and they're the same color, and it's just a beautiful portrait. Life needs to go on, says the music icon whose heartache reignited her passion and set her on a history-making streak. She has long, reddish-brown hair, and she's posing on a settee, and this one with the feathers, the gown matches the feathers and ties in several ties in front. Shakira is standing in front of a full-length mirror, fixing a flower crown of pink and white roses and peonies on her head. Once she's satisfied with its placement, the queen of Latin music is ready for her close-up and steps in front of the camera as an Afrobeats playlist streams from the speakers overhead. After decades in the spotlight, the superstar knows how to command a room, whether it's a sold-out stadium or her People cover shoot and a Manhattan photo studio. Soft-spoken but formidably self-assured, Shakira was also in boss mode just hours prior when, as she sat down for this interview, she retouched her own makeup while she and a member of her entourage went over details of the music video for her and Nigerian singer Burna Boy's new single, Day Day. The track is the official song of the 2016 FIFA World Cup. Its title is Italian slang for come on, come on. But its lyrics, what broke you once made you strong, also speak to her own journey. I always thought that I was more fragile or weaker than what life proved me to be, says Shakira, 49. The icon has faced several personal challenges in the public eye in recent years, including her high-profile split from the father of her two children, retired Spanish soccer player Gerard Piqué, 39, over his alleged infidelity. There was also the multimillion-dollar tax fraud case in Spain, of which she was recently

0: recently acquitted. Now back on Top of the World, the single mom is breaking records on her biggest tour yet and making history by co-headlining the first ever World Cup final halftime show. Behind every experience in life, there's always a lesson, and we have to be grateful for all those lessons, even for the people that leave you with scars, she says, because they just make you better. Some other photos of her, she earned two career Latin Grammys. She won the first of her career 15 Latin Grammys at the award show in 2000. And her 2001 album, Laundry Services, sold more than 13 million copies. Shows her dancing with Wyclef Jean in 2006. And that became her first number one hit on the Billboard Hot 100 charts, Hips Don't Lie. Leading Ladies, Shakira performed a medley of hits when she also co-headed the 2020 Super Bowl halftime show with Jennifer Lopez. She's done the voice of the antelope pop star Gazelle in 2016's box office smash Zootopia and its 2025 sequel. On the road again, her Las Mujeres, that's all Spanish. Forgive me, I can't understand it well enough to try to say it. In Florida, we'll end with a performance at the Pyramids of Giza in Egypt. So, anyway, it shows photography. Born Shakira Isabel Mebarak Ripoll, the future queen grew up poor in Barranquilla, Colombia, after her father's jewelry business went bankrupt. She honed her musical ambitions from a young age and released her debut album at just 14, finding success on the Latin charts in the late 1990s. In 2001, she broke through in the U.S. and around the world with her multi-platinum English language debut, Laundry Service, and its lead single, Whenever, Wherever, which became a top 10 hit on Billboard's Hot 100. That was kind of the door opening to a new universe for me. It was a whole different time for Latin artists, Shakira says of her crossover. I really didn't speak English as fluently as I do now, and I had to write my own songs in English. I used to do it with the rhyming dictionary, a thesaurus, and a Bob Dylan book. She continued to carve her own path as she broke records with 2006 Hips Don't Lie, a collaboration with Wyclef Jean for which she had to advocate. There were so many gatekeepers in the industry who were like, oh, no, no, no, we're not going to play that song, she recalls, of the number one hit. Latin artists weren't taken as seriously as they are today. So I had a lot of convincing to do, but it worked out for everybody. That's perhaps an understatement. In the years since her debut, Shakira has sold more than 95 million records worldwide to become the best-selling female native Latin artist of all time, while paving a path for a new generation of stars like Bad Bunny and Karol G. Says Shakira, I had to really fight for my dreams. Looking back, she adds, I would say to that girl back in her 20s to enjoy more, to believe in herself more. I think women, as time goes by, we just acquire this new confidence. Even though we don't look as perfect as in our 20s, it's beautiful to just be yourself and accept who you are. Since her rise to fame, Shakira has made it a clear mission to help kids growing up with less than she did. Now 100% of her royalties from her new single, Da Da, will go to FIFA Global Citizen Education Fund, which provides kids around the world with access to education and soccer. It's a message for every child who's been told that their dream is too big, she says. And to remind us that every champion started out as a kid who perhaps went through hardship and struggles, but there was someone that believed in him and them, and that's why they didn't give up. Shakira first performed at the World Cup 20 years ago, and the tournament changed her life. I have this connection with soccer that seems unbreakable, she says. She sang her first official World Cup song, Waka Waka, this time for Africa, at the tournament's closing ceremony in 2010 when she met Piquet. They went on to welcome sons Milan 13 and Sasha 11. That's why I call my kids the Waka Kids. I think they were born because of that song. That song took me to the World Cup. The World Cup had an important impact in my life, and they were born. The best thing that ever happened to me. On July 19th, she, along with Madonna and BTS, will hit the field at MetLife Stadium in East Rutherford, New Jersey, to headline the inaugural World Cup halftime show. While she's still planning her performance, Shakira says, every World Cup is really magical, and I think this one is going to be all about bringing people together in this very sensitive moment in time, socially and politically. And it shows more fake pictures of her with the shawl and the ostrich feathers. Shakira pressed the restart button on June 11th, 2023, when she released Shakira BZRP Music Sessions Volume 53 with the music producer Bizarre Rap. The scathing Spanish language dance hanger was inspired by her 2022 breakup from Piquet and details the aftermath of his alleged affair that ended their 12-year partnership. The track debuted at number one on Spotify's Daily Global 200 chart and became her first top hit on the Billboard Hot 100s in more than a decade. It was just pure catharsis. I really needed to write about what I was going through and not have any censor, says Shakira, who quips songwriting is like going to a shrink, only cheaper. Her heartbreak revealed her strength. Though through these challenging moments, I discovered how resilient we all are, says Shakira. She leaned on beloved ones. Life is a bitch, but it's so worth living because friends are there for you, she says, and focused on family as she regrouped. When your world collapses, you have to get up and pay the bills and still prepare breakfast and take your kids to school. Life needs to go on. Add Shakira, who has said at different times put her career on hold for Piquet. Motherhood makes you strong. The moment I became a mother, I saw life through a different perspective, and my kids are not only the best thing that happened to me, but I've learned so much from them every day. And she only has room for two guys in her life right now. I'm just thinking of raising my kids. I don't see that for now, she says, of a future romance. Maybe when they're older. The four-time Grammy winner found solace in meeting fans who have dealt with similar heartache while on her Las Mujeres Llano Orion World Tour, which is the highest grossing Hispanic tour of all time at $421.6 million and counting. The road trip is named after her most recent album, Translation, Translation, Women No Longer Cry. Sometimes we just need someone to be the voice of others because human experience thrives on identification, she says. We all go through pain and hardship, and we also have enjoyed the beauty of this life with your family. And it shows a photo of her with her two sons. Shakira scored another major win days after her people shooting on May 18th, the Spanish National Court acquitted her of tax fraud related to her 2011 income. She previously lived in Spain part-time, overturning the significant fine imposed in 2021 by the Spanish tax agency. A rep for Shakira said the Spanish government must return the more than $60 million, about $70 million in U.S., to the Wolf singer. After more than 8 years of enduring brutal public targeting, orchestrated campaigns to destroy my reputation, and sleepless nights that ultimately impacted my health and my family's well-being, the National High Court has finally set the record straight, Shakira said in a statement. In addition to her World Cup appearance, Shakira will take a victory lap, suns in tow, with the final jaunt of her tour, which kicks off in the U.S. on June 13th. And for now, she has no plans to slow down. You know what's strange? I've done this professionally 30 years already, she says, and it feels to me like I'm just starting. Moving to some lighter stuff, let's do this week's scoop. The Road to I Do, Taylor and Travis's engagement era, shows a photo of the two of them, got their heads tipped toward each other. Kelce and Swift made their first award show appearance together at the iHeart Radio Music Awards on March 26th. Showing Taylor my roots is always something I love doing, Travis says. Taylor Swift and Travis Kelce may be busy wedding planning behind closed doors, but they're still finding time for date nights. While fans are speculating that the couple who announced their engagement in August may tie the knot this summer, Swift and Kelce, both 36, have been out and about in recent weeks. They had Indian food in London on May 7th, and on May 15th and 22nd, they stepped out for dinner in New York City. Then on May 23rd, they sat courtside as Kelce's beloved Cleveland Cavaliers fell to the New York Knicks in an NBA playoff game near his hometown of Cleveland Heights, Ohio. Getting Tay back to Cleveland and showing her my roots is always something I love doing, he said on his New Heights podcast on May 27th. I love bringing her into the sports world. Swift, meanwhile, announced on June 1st that she'll contribute the original song, I Knew It, I Knew You, to the upcoming Toy Story 5 soundtrack. On the guest list, the Chiefs player tied the knot in May with Swift and Kelce in attendance. George Karlaftis, Suki Waterhouse. She said she plans to pull inspiration from Swift's wedding for her own to Robert Pattinson. Zoe Kravitz. A source told People in April that longtime pal Kravitz secured an invite. Embracing Bridal White. While out in New York City, the bride-to-be has subtly nodded to her upcoming walk down the aisle with a number of looks featuring white. She wore a Stella McCartney blouse on May 14th, a retrofit mini dress on May 12th, and a flowing maxi skirt on April 8th. And let's move on to some more on Scoop. Couple goals. Keanu Reeves and Alexandra Grant are happy in love and art. Shows a photo of the two at Los Angeles Museum of Contemporary Art Gala on May 30th. She's wearing a sleeveless blue top with a long skirt, And it's one that's shorter in front and that goes down on the back. And he's wearing a black suit and a blue shirt and a tie. And he's thin. He has dark hair, but he's getting an awful lot of gray in his beard and his hair. Anyway, they were at the Museum of Contemporary Art. More than 6 years into their relationship, Keanu Reeves and Alexander Grant are bonded in their hearts as well as their art. The couple chatted with People, the magazine, at a May 30th gala at LA's Museum of Contemporary Art, also referred to as MOCA, M-O-C-A. And Reeves, 61, heartily agreed. Yes, when asked if Grant, 53, is an easy woman to love. The visual artist has a long history with MOCA, where she launched her first solo art show in 2007. We want the museum to have a rich and really culturally significant future, Grant said, adding that she and Reeves are big supporters. From Reeves' movie premieres to Grant's events in the art world, the pair have been each other's biggest supporters. They had already known each other for several years when they started dating in 2019, having written and illustrated a book together in 2011 and co-founded the publishing house X Artist Books in 2017. The key to the relationship's success is mutual respect, Grant told People at a May 28th launch event for her new wine brand, Love Wine. You want to always be respectful and leave the other person to bake their cake, she added, noting that Reeves is currently busy launching his rock band Doc Star's new album. When he's in a character, for example, I have so much respect for that, understanding that this is the middle to the end of a project. And I think the same goes for painting. When I'm in painter mode, I am in it. I'm fully in it. She says, I've lived with John Wick. I've lived with Neo. It shows her painting a huge, lots of pink and some orange, and I'm using my hands. It's hard to explain very well. Has some writing in it. How has their respective art changed since falling in love? At the MOCA event, a reticent Reeves said, I don't know if it has. But for Grant, she says, it's undeniable that my paintings have become happier as a result of their relationship. Keanu makes a plea for director facing prison. Reeves wrote a letter last month in support of his 41 Ronin director, Carl Wrench, who was found guilty in December of using $11 million Netflix gave him to produce a series for personal use. He asked that the sentence be tempered with measures of leniency and mercy as well as justice. Let's see. Inside Princess Diana and Fergie's falling out in the mid-90s. Goodness, that's going back. There's a picture of Fergie wearing a blue print, flower print dress with a kind of a turquoise jacket. Looks like it might be turquoise denim. And Diana's wearing a sweater that has little white dogs on. I thought maybe it was sheep, but I think it's dogs. And a white collar with a black bow, and she's wearing white jeans. The closeness between Fergie and Diana reportedly ended after My Story, in the book below here shows, was published in 1996. For years, after marrying into the British royal family in the 80s, Princess Diana and Sarah Ferguson were close. Then the former Duchess of York, 66, published her autobiography, My Story, in 1996, and it fractured the friendship. In a new video released by the Daily Mail, royal author Andrew Lowy detailed the fraught dynamic between the one-time sisters-in-law. Diana married then Prince Charles in 1981. Fergie and the former Prince Andrew followed in 1986. In my story, Fergie referred to catching a verruca wart from borrowing some shoes from Lady Diana, said Lowy. In fact, the reality was that Diana was very concerned that Sarah Ferguson might well be selling stories about her, and that relationship was never repaired, though Sarah Ferguson pretended it had been. The author also alleged that while the two women would vent to each other about royal life, Diana worried Fergie was undermining her reputation. And when Fergie split from Andrew in 1992, Diana, who died in 1997, let Sarah Ferguson do it on her own in order to prepare herself for her eventual divorce from Charles in 1996. Let's see. What else? How about Jamie Lee Curtis' sister, actress Kelly Lee Curtis, dies at 69. She was born in 1956. Kelly Lee Curtis, the oldest daughter of acting legends Tony Curtis and Janet Lee, died May 30th at age 69. A warm aloha to my older sister, Kelly Lee Curtis, Jamie Lee, 67, wrote on Instagram. She passed away this morning in her home in nature. In addition to acting in TV shows and movies, including 1983's Trading Places, Kelly Lee worked as Jamie Lee's assistant on the 2003 hit Freaky Friday, starring Jamie Lee, who remembered her as jaw-droppingly beautiful and a talented actress, adding, "She was my first friend and lifelong confidant." It's sad I hadn't heard that. Okay, let's see here what else we've got. Got a few minutes. Finding her self-worth and falling in love again. This is... She retired in 2022 after 13 years in pro soccer, and now former USWNT goalkeeper Ashlyn Harris, 40, is getting candid about what it took to get to the top and what it cost her. In the Roku documentary Game Changers, the Ashlyn Harris story comes out June 8th, she discusses everything from past struggles with Adderall addiction and depression to her sports injuries and retirement. "It's a lot of unlearning," she says, "of adapting to off-field life. I was made to be a machine." She also opens up about her relationship with actress Sophia Bush, 43, her partner since her 2023 divorce from fellow soccer star Allie Krieger, with whom she shares two kids. "Bush is the best thing that ever happened to me," says Harris, who now hosts the Wide Open with Ashlyn Harris podcast. Her own story, she adds, is one of triumph. "It's about evolution and the beauty in the trials we go through and how they either make us or break us. It's also learning that being soft doesn't make me weak, and I'm worthy of love, peace, and happiness." Shows a photo of the two with Sophia Bush. Time for a favorite. Stories to make you smile. Over the shoulder pose and all, BB, a Pekingese, transformed into Anne Hathaway. Somebody made an outfit for the dog, a gown, in the exact outfit that Anne Hathaway wore. And the dress has drawings on it, and it's black and white. And designer turns gala looks into a canine couture. Exactly 2 weeks after A-listers made their way up the famed steps of the Metropolitan Museum of Art in New York City on May 4th, designer Anthony Rubio, showed off his pup-sized recreations at the annual pet gala on May 18th. Of the 11 looks he emulated this year, Beyoncé's Olivier Rostig design took the longest, more than 2 days, to complete. It was one of the most extraordinary works of art at the Met Gala, and I was excited to take on this challenge. And that was Cha-Cha, a cockapoo. She was dressed as Hailey Bieber. Shoot. Anyway, we're out of time. I hope you've enjoyed this week's People Magazine, and I hope you'll join me again next week. Enjoy this week with the warm weather. Be careful and take care. You've been listening to Joanne Seiler, coming to you from Mind's Eye, and I will be with you again next week, God willing. Thanks for listening.
1: 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Partly cloudy skies for the rest of the afternoon. We'll see a high of 74. Skies turning cloudy late tonight. Chance of rain with a low of 56. Partly cloudy on Saturday with a high of 74. And partly cloudy on Sunday morning, turning cloudy in the afternoon, a high of 73. 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
2: Hi, it's Linda with the Talking Information Center. It is Thursday, June 11th, 2026, and thanks for spending the next hour with pop culture. I'm not sure if I mentioned this last week, but the June issue of Rolling Stone is a special issue. American icons celebrating the country's first 250 years. In honor of our nation's 250th birthday, we tapped great Americans to celebrate some of her gifts to the world. Our 50 states are far from perfect, from a perfect union, but these ideas, places, and inventions show us at our best. Let's spend some time with this special section. It starts out with the music that made us. Again and again, even through our darkest chapters, the power of song has shown the country the way forward. By Barack Obama. During my first presidential campaign, I became a bit particular, maybe even a little superstitious, about my debate day rituals. I had to get in a quick workout and always ordered the same dinner. And then, in the half hour or so before the main event, I'd set aside whatever notes and talking points my staff had given me, put on some earbuds, and just listen to some music. Initially, I listened to a handful of jazz classics, Miles Davis, Freddie Freeloader, John Coltrane's My Favorite Things. But over time, I discovered that rap was the thing that got my head in the right place. A couple of songs about defying the odds and putting it all on the line, Jay-Z's My First Song and Eminem's Lose Yourself, were always in the rotation, maybe because they felt suited to my early underdog status, sitting alone in the back of the Secret Service SUV on my way to the venue, nodding to the beat, I would feel the pomp and circumstance and artifice of my immediate surroundings melt away. I'd find my mind returning to those things that were most essential to me, the friends and family that had shaped me, the values and ideals that drove me, and all the forgotten voices of people across the country that I hope to someday represent. Music has always had the ability to speak to us and for us in a way nothing else can, which is why if you want to understand the past 250 years of American life, one of the best ways to do it is to listen to the music that defined this great nation of ours. When enslaved people were first brought to our shores hundreds of years ago, the music in their hearts gave them the strength and courage for what lay ahead. Spirituals weren't mere entertainment. They were, as W.E.B. Du Bois would later describe, quote, the articulate message of the slave to the world, a way of insisting on the humanity that others tried to deny them. That same spirit helped animate the women's suffrage movement. Rally songs written to the tune of Yankee Doodle and America, My Country, Tis of Thee, became an important part of marches and pickets. And because everybody already knew how to sing them, organizers didn't have to print sheet music. All they had to do was hand out a new set of lyrics. Later, riding freight trains during the Great Depression, Woody Guthrie listened to the songs of Dust Bowl migrants and immigrant laborers. He wrote, "This Land Is Your Land," in response to Irving Berlin's God Bless America, arguing that this country belonged to the struggling and the marginalized as much as it did to the privileged and pedigreed. The tradition found its fullest expression during the Civil Rights Movement, which was, among other things, a singing movement. "We Shall Overcome" and other gospel songs echoed through jail cells and church basements, creating a bond that no billy club or fire hose could break. And when, at the March on Washington, Mahalia Jackson called out to Dr. King to "tell them about the dream, Martin," she was doing what musicians have always done at their best, arriving at the truth, then waiting for the rest of us to catch up. Throughout the 60s and 70s, popular music would continue to spur on social change, asking the questions that needed to be asked. During the Vietnam War, protest songs like "Fortunate Son," "Blowin' in the Wind," and "What's Going On" became part of the air this country breathed. Meanwhile, songs like Merle Haggard's "Okie from Muskogee" spoke for the working class Americans who felt the protest movement had nothing to say to or about them, reminding us that in a big, rambunctious nation like America, we can never presume to expect everyone to sing to the same tune. Years later, young Black and Latino kids in the Bronx used turntables to remake popular music yet again. Like all of the best music, hip-hop wasn't just a diversion. It was journalism set to a beat, with songs like "The Message" by Grandmaster Flash, describing a reality most of the country had never had to confront. And over the next few decades, a genre of music created by people demanding dignity and respect would become the most popular music in the world. Of course, none of these forms of expression existed in isolation. The reason American popular music has always been so rich and evocative, so powerfully alive, is that it reflects the mongrel, polyglot aspect of our society, blending everything from African rhythms to Irish folk music, the melodies of the concert hall to juke joint blues. That's why American music is constantly renewing itself, and why, at its best, it resonates beyond our borders, for it contains elements from every corner of the globe. Partly because it draws on and experiments with so many different traditions, American music has often spoken to our most pressing issues, conflicts, and contradictions before our politics does. Not because musicians are wiser than politicians, although many are, but because music operates by different rules. Music doesn't have to win a majority of voters. It doesn't need to appeal to the lowest common denominator or lay out a 10-point plan. It just has to be true enough for people to see themselves in it. It just has to remind people that they're not alone in their fears and their struggles, their hopes and their dreams. Great music has a way of helping us feel seen. More than that, it helps us see others, enlarging our hearts and our moral imaginations. That's how the spirituals preached emancipation before the proclamation was signed. Rock and roll encouraged integration before the Civil Rights Act was passed. And the protest songs got the wrongness of Vietnam long before the government could admit it. Again and again, music showed us the way, and eventually America followed. In the White House, Michelle and I would set aside nights to honor and celebrate the music that has shaped America, from classical and country to blues, Broadway, gospel, Motown, Latin, and jazz. And when we were designing the Obama Presidential Center, which opens in June on the south side of Chicago, we included a recording studio and a performance space so the next generation of voices can hold a mirror up to this country with all its beauty and flaws and lead us somewhere better. Because America has always been worth singing about, and those songs are a form of faith. Faith that our unlikely experiment in self-government is not yet finished. Faith that America is what we make of it. The songs themselves will keep changing, but my greatest hope is that the faith in our democracy remains the same, and that together we can continue the glorious task of bringing America closer to what we know it can be. Next up, game show hosts. Behind the gleaming smiles, corny jokes, and charming banter is a classic huckster Americans deserve by Rob Sheffield. America's got a lot to answer for, but no other civilization could have coughed up the game show host. It's our culture's ultimate art form, requiring the soul of a poet, the thick skin of a salesman, and the cold heart of a street hustler. These TV legends dangle the American dream before our eyes in its gaudiest form, with their gleaming smiles and leisure suits. They speak to our most depraved national fantasies, flattering our secret greed and vanity. To be American is to respond to the words, "Come on down," the way ancient Romans responded to Arma Virumque Cano. Think of greats like Bob Barker, Alex Trebek, Wynk Martindale, Pat Sajak, the men who sold the world. They're gladhanders, backslappers, charmers, making every mark feel special. In another era, they would have been hawking snake oil out of covered wagons. But on TV, they sold America fantasies of itself, promising every sucker that we could all be lucky and rich if the price is right. Let us now praise famous smoothies. Barker, who neutered and spayed consumerism every afternoon. Trebek, with his pained frown. Steve Harvey, with his comic smirk. Tom Bergeron, who titled his autobiography, "I'm Hosting as Fast as I Can." Wayne Brady on Let's Make a Deal, following in the footsteps of Monty Hall, the wheeler dealer whose "What's Behind the Door" antics inspired a famous math paradox, the Monty Hall problem. They were all born to promise rubes, the moon, and lifetime supply of rice-a-roni. Part of an American education is staying home sick from school, watching daytime TV, and getting an eyeful of the glittering prizes on these shows, a burlesque of capitalist desire. My personal fave was Gene Rayburn on Match Game, with his plaid polyester suits and mile-wide tie, trading double entendres with Charles Nelson Reilly and Brett Summers. Watching Match Game after school with my mom was my introduction to hanging out with tipsy theater queens. Game show lore is fascinatingly emblematic of America, like Richard Dawson of Family Feud, who famously kissed 20,000 contestants over the years. The first time he met his second and final wife, he was kissing her on the show when her family played in 1981. Their daughter appeared on The Feud in 1995. A little yeesh, obviously, but then where else would a game show host ever find true love except a game show? As Stevie Nicks would say, hosts only love you when they're hosting. Dawson was the quintessential host, with his mirth and old world charm, his hoity-toity Brit accent and turtlenecks all a put on. In the great Cary Grant tradition, he was a working-class street kid who fled poverty by going to Hollywood and posing for Americans as a posh gentleman of leisure. What other career was imaginable for him? He tried his hand at acting and singing, but he was born to host a game show. Family Feud eventually polled viewers on whether he should knock it off with all the smooching, but and survey says the audience urged him to keep bringing the love. When Donald Trump was running for president in 2015, he made a big foreign policy speech on the USS Iowa and chose to be introduced by Martindale, the host of Tic-Tac-Doe and High Rollers. Growing up, Martindale's mama had wanted him to be a minister, but he was called to preach a different kind of gospel. My favorite Martindale project was his 90s game show, Debt, which quizzed broke Gen Xers about pop culture, with the winners getting their student loans or credit cards paid off. On every episode, Martindale offered lucky players a chance at going home with, as the audience joyfully screamed, nothing. Call them con artists if you want, but it goes deeper than that, because the game only works if we enjoy wasting time there, and that all comes down to whether we like the host. It's unlike any other gig in showbiz. The contestants, winners or losers, go home at the end. But the host is trapped there day after day. For them, the game show is the Hotel California. They can never leave. They love the players, and they love the game. Continuing on with the American Icon section, Spirit of 76 cheers to the three world-shaking art forms that flourished here: punk, hip-hop, and craft beer, by Sam Calagione. Let us all raise our pint glasses to punk, hip-hop, and the pursuit of hoppiness. The United States of America's origin story began in a Philadelphia bar, the City Tavern, with a bunch of like-minded people finding common ground over foamy pints of ale and dark porter beer. The founding fathers, including John Adams, Thomas Jefferson, and many others, fomented revolution over fermented, locally brewed beers. Far safer back then to drink beer or cider than water. That means American beer is inextricably linked with American rebellion, as are two heavyweight, world-changing music genres, punk rock and hip-hop. Both of those emerged, as did the modern craft beer movement, on or about another important anniversary in America's history, our bicentennial in 1976. All three art forms began on the fringes and pushed slowly, proudly, authentically toward the mainstream. Their progenitors shared many of the same priorities as our country's founders: anti-authoritarian instincts, a grassroots spirit, and radical individualism balanced with righteous equality. Within all three biospheres, there have been a whole bunch of Davids up against some mighty Goliaths, and as the founder and brewer of Dogfish Head, they inspire the crap out of me and my coworkers every day. That critical year, 1976, marked the moment when the small fires of these movements became gorgeous torches for the pioneers to pass around, lighting up not just America, but the globe. 1976, the first Ramones album is released. A gang of leather and denim clad speed freaks, in most senses of the phrase, with no formal music educations, commuted from their home borough of Queens to CBGB in Manhattan, transporting their guitars and green trash bags to turn the kids who were sick of bloated corporate rock onto something loud, raw, and fearless. I recently asked Lenny Kaye of the Patti Smith Group for his definition of punk, and it fits perfectly here. Quote, punk is a sensibility, an attitude that has the presumption to invoke change when it is most needed, by bringing a sense of tear it down to build it up provocation, and instinctive overthrow in equal measure. 1976, teenager Sharon Green takes up breakdancing in the South Bronx. Within a year, she joins the proto-rap collective Brothers Disco as Sharock, becoming the first female rapper in a group. This group soon morphs into the Funky 4 Plus 1, the first hip-hop act to perform on national television on Saturday Night Live. Someone else might cite an earlier spark on the hip-hop timeline, like DJ Kool Herc plugging in his sound system for a Bronx dance party, or Grandmaster Flash scratching away the itch across two turntables. But for me, the most inspiring distinction of hip-hop culture is how inclusive it is. It welcomes men, women, Black, white, Latino, Asian, and consider all of the modes of hip-hop expression that make it so vibrant, from MCs to breakdancers, graffiti artists to DJs. Show Rock proved early on you could participate in multiple parts of hip-hop culture at a world-class level. 1976, Jack McAuliffe opens the first microbrewery in America, New Albion, in Sonoma, California. This guy hand-built a brewing system out of pots and pans and used dairy equipment. The commercial brewing landscape by then had been homogenized such that there were pretty much only one beer style left. That was light lager. While punk and hip-hop were reacting against music trends, craft brewing was reacting against a bland, consolidated beverage industry. Jack created a new vision for the future of beer, or in his words, history is important, but if you don't have a history, you can just make one up. Like the Ramones did with their fake same last names, or the super creative stage names of early DJs and rappers like Afrika Bambaataa and Houdini. They say the Ramones were the band that launched a million bands. If this is true, then Jack McAuliffe launched 10,000 American indie breweries, and we're a better country for it. Magnanimous maximalism. That's the American way. I'm just going to keep reading. Snoopy. Charles M. Schulz's creation is the American archetype, the dreamer for whom nothing seems out of reach, by Gary Trudeau. Back in the day, I was occasionally blamed for ushering in an era of transgressive comics. If I had, I was hardly alone. R. Crumb got there first, but chief among my early detractors was Charles M. Schulz. My boyhood idol dismissed the tropical subject matter that interested me as low-hanging fruit, perishable, and cheap. He once said that most of the comic strips young hopefuls sent him for advice in the 70s were drawn in the style of Doonesbury, and he didn't mean it as a compliment. In his view, not only had I disrupted the comic's pages with my ephemeral snark, so unlike his timeless universal truths, I'd also made the neighborhood safe for bad art. On this latter point, I had to agree. Years before Kathy or Dilbert or South Park, I'd invented not ready for primetime cartooning. My strip had been sprung on an unprepared public in larval form, overwritten and poorly drawn. No one had ever seen anything quite like it. So my syndicate pitched the crude drawings the only way they could, by framing them as urgent, authentic dispatches from someone on the front lines of the youth movement. I was 22. Doonesbury took flight on novelty, not virtuosity. Fortunately, Schulz's poor opinion of my work professionally never bled into our relationship. He was unfailingly cordial to me and once invited me to spend a day with him in his studio for a magazine article I was working on. In time, he allowed that I'd created something novel. But I always reminded him that his body of work, far more radical for its time than mine, had cleared the way. Peanuts revolutionized the comics, and there is no cartoonist of any succeeding generation who fails to acknowledge their debt to the artist who upended decades of superficial comic strip convention by plumbing the inner lives of his highly individualized characters. Among them was his masterpiece, a puppy. Surprisingly, Snoopy began life in Peanuts as a quite ordinary dog. ingratiating, loyal to his master, and like most animals, prone to keeping his thoughts to himself. All that changed on May 27, 1952, when a passing Charlie Brown joked about his pet's ears, and Snoopy responded with his first thought balloon. Why do I have to suffer such indignities? He trotted off on all fours, but a few hours later, through anthropomorphic magic, he appeared as bipedal, running, dancing, skating, the charming canine who soon became the nation's most beloved fantasist. Since no one could hear his thoughts, Snoopy was never at risk of being ridiculed as mercilessly as the rest of the Peanuts gang. He could pantomime his reveries to his heart's content, and when the kids noticed him at all, they judged his behavior bizarre but harmless. Not that he paid no internal price. The adventures of his alter egos were often as disastrous as those of the strip's humans. Schultz famously believed there was no humor to be found in winning. The world where one flying ace never won a dogfight with the Red Baron, the world-famous attorney lost every case, and the world-famous author foundered in a sea of rejection slips. The last was a tragedy. Savor this brilliant excerpt from one of the author's novels in progress. "I can't tell you how much I love you," he said. "Try," she said. "I'm very fond of you," he said. "Nice try," she said. It was this haiku-perfect character humor that dazzled Schultz's peers. In Snoopy, he had created an American archetype, the persistent dreamer for whom nothing seems out of reach, even when it usually is. In the process, Snoopy took on far more agency than your typical needy dog, becoming much more like, well, a cat. Aloof, autonomous, even disdainful of an owner he called that round-headed kid, Snoopy would typically pre-announce the arrival of a new persona. "Here's the world-famous ... and then let his imagination take over, come what may. He represented for me, anyway, perfect freedom, and in my early work, I borrowed this device of self-narration. My characters often declared who they thought they were, no matter how at variance it was with whom they revealed themselves to be. The laughs lay in the contradictions. While Schultz's sensibility was not forged in the counterculture, his neurotic kids contributed to the emotional permission structure that came to define that era. Not long after Doonesbury's launch, I went looking for my own avatar and soon found him in the electric Kool-Aid acid test, Tom Wolfe's legendary account of the antics of Ken Kesey and his merry pranksters. One of them went by the name of Zonker. Perfect, I thought, and soon Uber Freak Zonker Harris took his place in my swelling troupe of characters. In a homage to Schultz, Zonker took a deep dive into his imagination and surfaced as a German U-boat commander navigating Walden Puddle. But he soon moved on to smoother waters. His naivete was intentional, fearing, as we all do, turning 30, and he became more Peter Pan than Snoopy. To this day, he's the only character in the strip who hasn't aged. Snoopy is now a global superstar, the lead player in a plethora of Peanuts productions across multiple platforms. Such is the brilliance of his conception that he remains relatable even in the absence of a voice. Snoopy expresses himself entirely through body language and the handful of yelps and sighs bequeathed to him by animator Bill Melendez in A Charlie Brown Christmas. As icons go, Snoopy seems imperishable, one for the ages. Why? Because we will always love the indomitable. "Be yourself," he once thought. "No one can say you're doing it wrong." Next up, by Chaka Khan, Black Power. The 60s movement is still impacting how we live today. There was a lot going on in the late 60s and 70s. I was very involved, doing a lot of marching. There was a lot of inequality, and it needed to be fixed. I've always been for love and kindness, fairness. All these things still mean a great deal to me. Growing up in Chicago, I was engulfed in all that action, from Martin Luther King to Farrakhan. Anyone making sense, I was listening. In high school, I worked with the Black Panther Party's Free Breakfast for Children program. I missed my first three classes every morning feeding kids. It was beautiful. It wasn't about fighting. It was about

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1: Chip was a new idea. But there were now some people living on the east coast of British North America who wanted to be citizens, not subjects, as most human beings had been throughout history. They knew that it would require self-improvement in order to earn and maintain that right. It's the beginning of an American catechism that revolves around two ideas, utterly misunderstood for the past 250 years. One is that in order to be a citizen, to earn this extraordinary privilege, one has to be actively involved in community, in a civic dynamic. And two, that there's also an inner dynamic that is essentially Socratic. Who am I? How do I get better? What's my place here? Everyone then knew, of course, that when the Founding Fathers wrote, quote, "We hold these truths to be self-evident, that all men are created equal," they meant all white men of property. But the aspirations of a broader notion of citizenship quickly asserted itself. The exigencies of the revolution led to promising more people representation. And by offering these kinds of natural rights, no matter how long it takes, 84 years for slavery to end, 144 years before women get the right to vote, the founders opened a door for all of the arguments, as well as aspirations, we're still having around the world today. The American Revolution would go on to influence revolutions around the world for more than 200 years. We were the catalyst. The French, Haitian, and Russian revolutions. Revolutions in Central and South America, and then later Asia and Africa. They were all inspired by the idea we first articulated, however sparsely it was initially applied. When Ho Chi Minh declared Vietnamese independence on September 2, 1945, the same day the Japanese surrendered on the USS Missouri in Tokyo Bay, he quoted Thomas Jefferson. The Declaration also reads, "All experience has shown that mankind are more disposed to suffer while evils are sufferable." At first it sounds hard to parse, but it's easy. It means that heretofore most people have been under authoritarian rule. And to maintain and sustain a republic, it's going to take extra energy, extra virtue, as the founders would say, at both a civic and individual level. We should remind ourselves that those founders created a system that was malleable. The Declaration says, pursuit of happiness. We are a nation in the process of becoming. It's an active thing, participating in democracy, which was an unintended byproduct of the revolution. Today, unfortunately, civics has become a dirty word. History is disappearing from school curricula. Our connection to our complicated past is being dumbed down. All of which comes with great peril for our future. If the founders returned, they would not be surprised that somebody was seeking authoritarian rule. That's what they were reverse engineering against. They'd be upset about Article 1 of the Constitution, the legislative branch abdicating its powers. That is, the people's power to wage war and to levy tariffs. To cede all that ground to the executive, and to do so in such an obsequious way, is shameful. The founders would be extremely disappointed. But they'd also be pleased that we've gotten this far. And after not a little bit of culture shock, they'd understand how important it was to expand the radical liberties they first proposed. Our Latin motto is E Pluribus Unum. Out of many one, which is another way to say the now verboten phrase, DEI. We celebrate the strength of our alloy. The journalist Pete Hamill in our film Prohibition reminded

0: us that immigration creates an alloy. We're always stronger than the base metals that are the constituent parts of it. That's how we've always been. The beauty of the United States is it always gets stronger the more you let in a variety of people. One of the great blessings of our revolution was when citizens saw that the Articles of Confederation didn't work. People began to participate in a conversation about a constitution. It was the biggest civic engagement in history up to that point. And they were going to ratify that constitution only if it came with a Bill of Rights to enshrine the things they'd fought for. At the heart of it is a lesson about civic engagement. It doesn't mean you have to run for office. It means you just need to be involved. You can't be a bystander. Too many people have abdicated their collective responsibility. Authoritarians want us to be prisoners of our own ignorance. They want us distracted by conspiracies and doom scrolling. That's not what the pursuit of happiness is. Civic engagement is the alpha and omega of citizenship. Once you're involved in the democratic process, you can't just say, my way or the highway. It's got to be a negotiation. The tension of freedom is what give and take between what I want and what we all need. Our responsibility as citizens is simple. It's to participate, period, to be engaged. Maybe it's local, your school board, your selectmen, a zoning board. Vote and be educated about the issues. Don't just assume that the person on the other side is evil. That's when you lose the ability to see who the other is. We're always stronger as a nation when we've come together to do big things. I trust in the essential American idea. Do we get distracted? Yes. Do we take steps backward? Yes. Is our next period about restoration and repair? Yes. We can and will right the ship. Bodegas. In New York and cities around the country, they're the grocery store, community center, and lifeblood of a neighborhood, by the Kid Miro. As a born and bred kid from the Bronx, the bodega was like the United Nations to me. Bodegas are central locations, landmarks, meeting grounds. You know how the old school Westerns got the general store? The bodega is like that. Whether you call it the Pappy store, Aki store, bodega, or corner store, it signifies the same thing. The bodega is owned by real people who live in your building, across the street, or down the block. It was cultural representation before representation was the thing. 'Cause you'll see a grandfather pass a bodega down to his son, who passes it down to his son. It's a family business that stays in the family. A lot of them are run by immigrants. That's their lifeline. You hear the bodega before you walk in. It's a preservation of music and language. If your hood ain't got a rec center, the bodega serves as that. My previous work, the Bodega Boys podcast, was capturing that essence. We're just chopping it up at the bodega, hanging out, drinking. Talking crap about who the Yankees got in their lineup. What the Knicks are about to do in the playoffs. The TV might be playing some news and you might get into a conversation about geopolitics with somebody that's not a news anchor, not a media personality, just a regular person. When you walk into the bodega, there are pictures behind the plexiglass of the first dollar made in the store, signed by whoever paid it. There are pictures of the family, and it tells a story. You'll see the owner, you'll see their kids, you'll see them in their home country. That picture is to show you, with this money that I made in this bodega, I was able to send money back home. I've seen people meet in bodegas and end up having kids. I've seen birth announcements, baby pictures, and wedding invitations posted up on that plexiglass. It's like a community board. It's a satellite for the community. There's an exchange of good energy and love that you can't replicate with a 7-Eleven. The bodega owner depends on us, and we depend on them. It's a symbiotic relationship. You take care of us, we take care of you. Every bodega has a cat. The bodega cat has become a symbol of the bodega because of its ingenuity. It's going to take care of everything, and it's going to make sure that there ain't no mice over here. The cat is holding it down. He's the bouncer. A lot of the time, bodegas are in the middle of a food desert. There's no other way to get produce. My mom was cooking from scratch. Everything that she got, cilantro, onions, potatoes, plantains, everything was from the bodega. It's like a hood ecosystem. There's so much going on in there that you depend on it. In this climate, with ICE, immigration crackdowns, and the harassment that's going on, it's crazy because a bodega is all things to the neighborhood. These bodega owners, they might be from somewhere else, but they're just as American as anybody else. They're working and helping their community. Documented or undocumented, whoever's behind the counter, they're grinding. They're open 24 hours a day, 7 days a week. They're not here BSing. They're not scamming. They're not doing any of that. America would be swaggerless without the bodega. Even if you're not Latino, whatever the ethnicity of the bodega owner is, there's a cultural exchange. You walk in and hear different music than you're used to, or hear people speaking a different language, or see people preparing traditional food from their home country. It's multicultural. You can have somebody that's Black American, Jamaican, Haitian, Dominican, Puerto Rican, Mexican, Lebanese, Syrian, whatever. Every New Yorker knows a curse word in a different language because of a bodega. The further we get into AI, automation, and all this computerized crap, there's something so beautiful about walking into a bodega and seeing human beings cleaning the grill, cooking, stocking the shelves, and counting the money. There's no artificial intelligence in there. It's just American intelligence in that B. That's the real AI. The Kid Miro hosts mornings with Miro on Hot 97, Victory Light with the Kid Miro, and hosts 7 p.m. in Brooklyn with NBA legend Carmelo Anthony. Next up, Provincetown by Ross Dam. America's queer utopia is our vision of inclusivity made real. Where does America begin? Where does it end? And where is it going? One place may be at the nexus of all three questions. Provincetown, Massachusetts. As kids, we grew up learning that the Pilgrims settled in Plymouth Rock. And this is true. A perhaps lesser known story is that the Pilgrims actually landed in Provincetown. They spent 5 weeks exploring the region, but chose not to stay because of a lack of drinkable water. Provincetown, at the tip of what we now call Cape Cod, is more than 100 miles from Boston by land. There's only one road in and one road out. The remoteness that made Provincetown unlivable to the Pilgrims made it a haven for artists, hippies, and queer people. Today, Provincetown is both the oldest continuous art colony in the U.S. and the town with the highest concentration of same-sex couples. Because it is so difficult to access, no one is just passing through. Everyone there wants to be there. In this way, the town fosters an environment that lets people feel free to be themselves and safe in that freedom. The bar, known as the Atlantic House or A House, is likely one of the oldest gay bars in America. In July of 2014, I was at a crossroads. I knew that after 3 albums as a member of Vampire Weekend and producer of the band's records, I would no longer remain a member. What else might happen? I did not know. In my wandering, restless state, I impulsively chose to drop into Provincetown. 12 years later, not a summer has gone by that I haven't spent at least a week there. It's a place where I feel both completely at home and completely free. And it's not only the people that bring ease and comfort, but also the experience of spending almost every waking hour outside, traveling by bike, hiking to the beach, and roaming its streets, running into old friends and making new ones. It's not just the density of queer people who live, work, and visit there. It's also the diversity. During Family Week, moms and moms and dads, dogs and strollers by their sides fill the town's main drag. It's one thing to strive for inclusiveness, an idea that defines the American project. It's another to be its utopian ideal, living, breathing, and visibly succeeding. Next up, folk music. One song's journey from Europe to America's shores tells the story of our shape-shifting country. And this is by Roseanne Cash. A 400-year-old folk song about a drowned cabin boy came with immigrants from the British Isle to the New World, evolved and was passed down by oral tradition in Appalachia. It settled there in Poor Valley, Virginia, with the Carter family, who recorded it in 1935. In that one song is the etymology of the entire folk and country music tradition. Celtic ballads, sea shanties, history songs, and the Old Child Ballads, a collection of mournful laments dating to late 19th century England and Scotland, all contain the seeds of a treasury of music that came to define, in part, what it means to be American. The song Mary Golden Tree began in the 17th century as the Sweet Trinity and was variously identified over the centuries as the Golden Vanity and the Golden Willow Tree. It tells the story of a ship beset by an enemy. A cabin boy tells the captain he can save the Sweet Trinity by swimming to the enemy ship and drilling 9 holes in its bottom. The captain promises to reward him with gold and his own daughter to marry if he succeeds. The boy sinks the enemy ship, but the captain reneges, and the little cabin boy is left to drown in the lonesome low. The verses altered a bit over time, and the melody moved a note or two. There are perhaps 100 different versions, but the story and haunting melody remained the same. The captain always betrays the cabin boy, and the boy is always left to drown. Once the song reached Appalachia, the Carter family recorded it as Sinking in the Lonesome Sea. It traveled again through the South and then north to the Great Lakes. In 1949, Gene Ritchie, one of the great Appalachian balladeers, recorded it with Alan Lomax under the title The Mary Golden Tree. A decade later, Lomax captured a field recording of a woman named Almeda Riddle singing an a cappella version at her home in Claiborne County, Arkansas. By that time, it had jumped the musical tracks, marrying two traditions essential to the American songbook. In 1952, Aaron Copland recorded a version in his Old American Songs set 2. He modified the melody a bit, but the unsettling feeling is intact. And the poor cabin boy, in this telling, a carpenter boy, well, you know what happened to him. Listening to the various iterations and interpretations of the Mary Golden Tree is like touching the past and tracing the path of immigration and acknowledging what we chose to keep as we came from the old world to the new. We know how to shapeshift. It's something Americans do really well. We have a national inclination to borrow from tradition, rearrange the DNA, fold in our own history, and create something that is distinctly American, with a legacy centuries older than we actually are. And some of that legacy arrived on ships. Continuing. Four-Wheeled Freedom by Gil West. Gil West is the CEO of Hertz and a lifelong gearhead. In addition to his NASCAR Camaro, he owns a 1976 Corvette that ran the 24 hours of Daytona and the 12 hours of Sebring. And he writes, Four-Wheeled Freedom, to chase your dream, just grab the keys and go. I was six the first time I drove a car. My dad's Ford Ranchero. It was half truck, half muscle, and all attitude. Later, he drove a 1972 Mercury station wagon with a 429 engine. Lots of horsepower and no brakes. I used to take it out on dates. Come home about midnight on hot summer nights and park it while the brakes smelled like something was genuinely on fire. My parents would wake up convinced the house was burning. It wasn't. It was just the mercury still cooling down from another night of living. For my friends and me, there was something deeply, fundamentally American in those early driving experiences. The nostalgia for those days runs deep. We were young, we were free, and we had engines that made us feel like both. Today, as the CEO of Hertz, I get to buy more cars than almost anyone else on the planet, about 600,000 vehicles in our fleet at any given time. None of this feels like work. All of it feels like a continuation of something that started in my dad's driveway, which is why I race cars, a NASCAR Camaro, and collect them, too. A 2019 Corvette ZR1 on a manual transmission, a Mustang GTD, a Ford Raptor R. In 1918, when automobiles were still a luxury most Americans could only admire from the sidewalk, Hertz was founded on the idea that freedom of movement wasn't a privilege. It was something that ought to belong to anyone with a road in front of them and somewhere to be. In 1966, it took that idea to the track, putting 1,000 Shelby GT350H Mustangs into rental lots across the country, so any American with a driver's license and $17 a day could feel what it was like to really drive. It was called the Rent-A-Racer. As a racer myself, I see the appeal. For more than a century, Hertz has handed Americans the key and trusted them to find their own road. I believe that the car didn't just change this country, it revealed it. It showed us who we are, restless, optimistic, always pointed towards something just over the next hill. That is not something that gets engineered away. It gets passed down from a father who lets his kid steer a ranchero across an empty parking lot to that kid who grows up and never fully recovers from the thrill. Next up, street art. Every city has a visual story told by the people who leave their mark on its sidewalks, train cars, and more. This is by Chuck D. He's an artist and a co-founder of the rap group Public Enemy, who received the Grammy Lifetime Achievement Award in 2020. Art exists everywhere. The world is a canvas, and everybody has art in them. We could go back to the pyramid walls and hieroglyphics. Your canvas is whatever you put your art on. That's why we call it an expression. I'm always aware of the street art in every city I go to, whether it's sanctioned by the city or done by someone who lives there or visited there. I take it all in. Back in the 70s and 80s, when you had graffiti artists adding color to the subways, they had their expression too. I never did graffiti myself, but I grew up with people who were great at it. My interest came from the Marvel and DC comic book worlds. Everybody in New York City loved comics since they were New York-based, whether it was The Incredible Hulk, Spider-Man, Iron Man, or Thor. A lot of the graphics by Jack Kirby and other great illustrators influenced me, and a lot of graffiti artists, too, who were collectors. There's beauty in the graffiti artist Futura 2000. He went from subway cars to album cover design. Then Hayes tightened up the Public Enemy logo. I gave it to him raw, and he made it the logo the record companies used. I started out doing visual art as a form of protest. I grew up wanting to be an illustrator. That's probably more my calling. I went to Adelphi University to sharpen my graphic skills. And as a freshman, I was a cartoonist, My illustrations ran in the school newspaper, social commentary on how I saw the world, the country, the president. That was when I was 17, 18 years old. 10 years ago, I picked up the pen again at 55. My dad passed, and I went back into my art full blast. I try to put together something graphically that will hold you for a minute. A lot of people now are what I call screenagers. Everybody seems to be on the move. But a still graphic can slow you down and get you to think about something differently. That's the purpose behind my artistic expression. Next up, Immigrant Workers by Becky G. They're the engine of our economy and the bedrock of our towns. Becky G is a singer, actress, and advocate for immigrant rights. Her latest singles, Marathon and Sorry Poppy, are out now. The immigrant community carries so much and does it proudly. My family came to California, where I was born and raised, from Mexico. For our communities, there's so much give and very little take. The public narrative is the reverse, that immigrants take so much, and it's just not true. They're essential to our everyday lives. Think of what shows up on your dinner table. Without them, we have nothing. My grandfather was the valet man. My other grandfather was the man in the back of the restaurant washing dishes and flipping burgers. My grandmothers worked in factories. For me, it's so close to home. My experience with organizing started when I was going to the DMV to help translate for my grandparents. I was so moved and passionate about educating myself on how to mobilize. With the labor movement leader Dolores Huerta, also a proud Mexican-American, is my inspiration. It's been a beautiful journey, but also a painful one, knowing there's still much work to do. The Outlaw. From Billy the Kid to Butch Cassidy, these legends of the West are American Attitude and Individualism in the Flesh by Charlie Crockett, who released 15 albums, including 2024's $10 Cowboy, 2025's Lonesome Drifter, and this year's Age of the Ram. Americans like historical outlaw figures because they're a rare example of a David overcoming a Goliath, even if just for a minute. These outlier elements of our country, who are seen as unacceptable, show up on the scene and change the whole idea of what mainstream means. That type of self-reliance and rugged individualism, as different as everybody is, most Americans have some belief in that idea. With outlaws, and I'm talking real ones, the public tends to mythologize them. But sometimes the truth is stranger than fiction. With Butch Cassidy and the Sundance Kid, there is not even a definitive historical consensus on where those boys died. Billy the Kid's story is even murkier. These guys would show up dead in the newspaper, all those journalists in a hurry to sensationalize some crap. Imagine you're Butch Cassidy, seeing yourself in the paper, and it's saying you're dead, but you're damn well alive. Woody Guthrie sings about that on songs like Poor Lazarus and How Do I Look, Boys, Dead or Alive. The other day I was watching footage of Robert Redford talking about Butch Cassidy and the Sundance Kid. He was saying something like how Bob Dylan said, to live outside the law, you gotta be honest. It's true, that idea of honor among thieves. Redford was saying that an outlaw Butch Cassidy type would probably do a better job running the government than the politicians he had in mind in the early 70s. There's some truth to that. Then there's Davy Crockett. Editor's note, Charlie claims to be a descendant of the legendary Texan. He is a complicated individual. He was, at first, an Indian scout. Then, later, he became at odds with the American power structure and sided with the Native American interests on the so-called frontier. He's infamous for opposing the Indian Removal Act. But it's all very true that he stood there on the Tennessee parlor floor and said, quote, you may all go to hell and I will go to Texas. That's America's first celebrity. And a perfect time to end this session with pop culture. I hope you enjoyed this. We're going to continue next week. Have a wonderful weekend.
1: This is Bob Myers from the Historical Society of Michigan with a Michigan History Moment. For hundreds of thousands of American families during World War I, War Department telegrams announcing a soldier missing in action began an agonized wait for information. Many of them would never find out what happened to their loved ones. But Frederick Zinn of Battle Creek made it his life's work to bring closure to the families of missing soldiers and airmen. Zinn graduated from the University of Michigan in 1914 and went on a tour of Europe just as World War I broke out. He enlisted in the French Foreign Legion and was wounded in the Champagne Offensive. After recovering, he enlisted in the Lafayette Escadrille, a squadron of American volunteers formed to fly for France. When the United States entered the war in 1917, Zinn transferred to the new U.S. Army Air Service. He led training programs for replacement pilots and sent new pilots to squadrons at the front lines, where their life expectancy was measured in weeks. Many simply went missing. Zinn stayed in Europe after the war. He had sent many of the missing men to the front, and he wanted to bring closure to their families. He scoured combat reports, interviewed French villagers, examined German records, and flew over battlefield areas looking for grave sites and airplane wreckage. Zinn found them. American airmen lay in shallow graves scattered all over France, sometimes marked with a broken propeller as a cross. In all, Zinn located the remains of 194 of the 200 American airmen who fell behind German lines. Zinn went back to work tracing missing American aircrew after the outbreak of World War II. His plans included the use of missing aircrew reports and ground search teams, as well as an organization to search for missing servicemen from all branches of the military. Later, he came up with the practice of having standardized serial numbers affixed to key aircraft parts to make it easier to identify the wreckage. Many of Zinn's innovations remain in practice today. For example, he proposed that the military create a unified organization to oversee the recovery of the remains of military personnel. In 2003, the Pentagon formed the Joint POW-MIA Accounting Command and made Zinn's idea a reality. Frederick Zinn died of lung cancer in 1960. He rests today in a Battle Creek cemetery, just off the end of a runway at the W.K. Kellogg Regional Airport. This Michigan History Moment was brought to you by MichiganHistoryMagazine.org.
2: 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Listener discretion is advised. Partly cloudy skies for the rest of the afternoon. We'll see a high of 74. Skies turning cloudy late tonight. Chance of rain with a low of 56. Partly cloudy on Saturday with a high of 74. And partly cloudy on Sunday morning, turning cloudy in the afternoon, a high of 73. 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
5: Well, Welcome. This is Guideposts, and I'm a reader, Leanne Mensing, with the audio reading service at the Allen County Public Library in Fort Wayne, Indiana. Today I'll be reading from the new June-July issue of Guideposts, and we will begin with our editor's note, which this time is called A Note from John Temple, President. Old friends, 9 years ago, my colleagues at the Manhattan District Attorney's Office couldn't quite understand why I would leave a job I loved, leading the office's human trafficking unit, for a leadership position at Guidepost. I'd served as a prosecutor for 14 years, but going to Guidepost didn't feel like something new. It felt like coming home. I grew up in a small town where the largest employer was Guidepost. The headquarters was a short bike ride from my house. I played soccer on a field behind the parking lot, which the organization had made available to the community. My friends' parents and neighbors worked at Guidepost. My father did too, and he was later given the opportunity to lead the organization alongside Dr. and Mrs. Peel. I grew up in a Guidepost family, and today my family is still a Guidepost family. There are magazines, devotionals, and books scattered throughout the home I share with my wife, our three teenage daughters, and our three dogs. Life is chaotic and joyful and sometimes hard. Through it all, Guidepost continues to shape me. It feels just like an old friend. And then there is Edward. For 9 years, I've had the privilege of knowing him as a colleague and friend. Long before that, I was one of his readers. When I first met him at a restaurant near our editorial offices in New York, I felt as if I already knew him. Through his writing, I'd come to know his dogs, his joys, his struggles, and most of all, his heart for telling stories that remind us we are not alone. When Edward shared his retirement plans, I asked what inspired him to write his editor's note. His answer was simple. It makes him happy, like sitting down with an old friend. And that is my hope for this column as well. Thank you for welcoming Guideposts and me into your home. I am grateful for the chance to sit with you here each issue. And I pray that in time, we become old friends too. We will begin then today with our cover story, A Matter of Trust. For 15 years, I hid my secret from everyone, my family, my friends, my husband. But I couldn't hide it from God. By Jen Lilly of Los Angeles, California. Fairy tales for adults. That's what I affectionately call the made-for-TV movies I star in for the Hallmark Channel and Great American Family. Like a Hallmark movie, I married the man I love, and we have four wonderful children and a golden doodle. But my life is not a fairy tale. I cannot count how many times I say, "Thank you, Lord," each day, because there were years that I was struggling, holding on to a secret that I believed would cost me my marriage and any hope of a happy ending. A secret I put above everything, even God. That still shocks me, because my faith has always been the most central thing about me, even from a very young age. I grew up in Roanoke, Virginia, the second of four children. Mom worked for a nonprofit, and Dad was a judge. One day in Sunday school, when I was nine, I heard the story about Elijah and the widow. I was mesmerized. I went home, dug out my First Communion Bible, grabbed a yellow crayon, I didn't have a highlighter, and read more about Elijah, marking the passages I loved. What else does this book say, I wondered. That summer, I read the entire Bible from cover to cover. From then on, I was on fire for the Lord that kids at school nicknamed me Jen for Jesus. They meant it to sting. Instead, I wore it like a badge of courage. I tell you all that so you know what happened next was to someone who knew God, who knew her worth, and still got caught up in secrets and lies. Acting wasn't on my radar back then, but I loved dance class. I was 13 when my body started going out of control. Extremely heavy periods, large ovarian cysts, pain so intense I would black out. My doctor prescribed a high-dose birth control pill. It stopped the cysts, but my metabolism and hormones went haywire. Over the next year, I gained nearly 60 pounds. I'm naturally small-boned and the same size now that I was at 13. So that extra weight on my frame meant stretch marks and a body I didn't recognize. Other kids made fun of me. A boy I liked stopped talking to me. When a word got around that I was on birth control, the rumors were vicious. Meanwhile, I hadn't even had my first kiss. One night, Mom picked me up from dance class. My teacher walked over. Mrs. Lily, Jane's costume arrived for the recital, she said. I went ahead and ordered an adult large. Excuse me, my mom said. She's a child large. Why would you do that? The recital is only 2 weeks away. Is there time to get another one? At the rate your daughter is gaining weight, she'll fit into it by the recital. I wanted to disappear. On the way home, Mom assured me I was still beautiful, but I had already decided I had to lose the weight. I couldn't fix the rumors or the teasing or the boy who stopped talking to me, but I could control what I ate. Restricting myself was hard. I loved food. Still, I skipped breakfast and lunch and tried to push my dinner around on the plate, though I was met with concern. Some well-meaning people told me, once you have an eating disorder, your metabolism is wrecked forever. I understood that to mean I would gain weight if I ate like I used to, which scared me. When I was 16, a friend told me about bulimia, purging food and calories by throwing up. It sounded revolting, but it felt like a solution made for me. It gave me control again. I could eat whatever I wanted without gaining weight. I could pass as normal. Soon, I was locked in a cycle of binging and purging that I had no idea how to break. I worked up the nerve to tell my someone, my first love. He broke up with me. I don't blame him. It was a heavy thing to hand to a teenager, but I was devastated. Without realizing it, I filed that moment away. If you tell the truth, you lose the person you love. In desperation, I told my parents and asked to see a therapist. I needed someone to listen. Instead, the therapist brought out worksheets and one day said, in all seriousness, if you fall off the horse, you need to get back on. I sat there thinking, I'm bulimic and you're doing horse metaphors? The sessions were expensive and I didn't want to be a financial burden. So I told my parents I was better. I wasn't even close to better. On the outside, I was holding it together. On the inside, I was drowning in shame. I felt like a disgrace, not just to my family, not just to myself, but to the God I had loved since I was 9, highlighting my Bible with yellow crayon. Addiction doesn't care about any of that. The shame is the same, whether you've handed control of your life over to an eating disorder, pornography, alcohol, or anything else. I got myself into this, so I deserve the consequences, I thought. I'll never get out. And if anyone finds out the truth about me, they will leave. At church, I went up for altar calls. I begged God to deliver me instantly the way he'd healed others. But healing didn't come. All I could conclude was I didn't deserve it. At 17, I met Jason at a church picnic. He was our new youth group drummer, and I was the worship leader. The first thing out of his mouth was, "Hi, I'm going to marry you." He was joking. We were friends for a while. Then, when I was 19 and a student at the University of Virginia, we started dating. Jason was everything. Handsome, hilarious, steady and calm in the way my type A personality needed. And best of all, he loved Jesus as much as I did. At UVA, I stumbled into film acting and fell completely in love with it. I felt that God was telling me to move to Los Angeles. But what about Jason? "If you don't want to come to LA, I understand," I said. "Jen, if God told you to go to Los Angeles and we're supposed to end up together, then I guess we're going to Los Angeles." Not long after that, he proposed. We married right after graduation and headed to Los Angeles. Work was hard to find there. I took a night job at the Container Store. Jason drove for Frito-Lay, the same job he'd had before college. He'd since gotten a degree in finance, which he was proud of. So it's not lost on me the sacrifice he made so we could survive while I chased my dreams. We lived in a roach-infested one-room studio, which meant I had to become an expert at hiding my eating disorder in a very small space. I ran the shower or the hairdryer to cover the sounds. 4 years in, I landed a role in The Artist, which won 5 Academy Awards. Work kept coming. General Hospital, iCarly, Days of Our Lives, Hallmark. We bought a beautiful town home and found a church we loved. From the outside, everything looked wonderful, but I felt trapped in purging and hiding. I wanted to tell Jason, but I was convinced he'd leave me. If my first love had left when he found out, why would Jason be any different? Why would he stay with someone who'd been lying to him all these years? One Sunday in 2016, Jason and I were at church as usual. And our pastor said, "The best definition I can come up with for sin is trusting in anything more than you trust in God." I knew this came from Romans 14:23. Anything not based on trust is a sin. But I never thought about it like that. There was a whole lot I was trusting more than God, a whole lot of lies. I believed my eating disorder had wrecked my metabolism, and that if I stopped purging, I'd gain weight. That staying thin would get me acting jobs. That if I told anyone the truth, they would leave me. All at once, I saw, like a vivid daydream, the prison cell I'd been locked inside for almost 15 years. "The door is open, Jen," I felt God say, "but you have to decide to walk out." I tried to tell Jason when he got home, but the words wouldn't fit. So I tried to fix things on my own, eating clean, taking vitamins, fueling my body in a better way. But Jason, in his innocence, would come home with Frito-Lay with every junk food known to mankind because he knew I loved food, and I would spiral, binge, purge, repent, cry, start over. Finally, after 6 months, I had enough. This wasn't just a sin, it was an idol. So I made a decision. "Lord, you can take everything. My career, my body, even my marriage, just please don't take your Holy Spirit from me." The next morning, I went for a long hike. I needed time with the Lord before I went home and blew up my life. I asked for the courage to tell the truth, fully expecting Jason to leave me when I did. As long as I had Jesus, I could survive whatever came next. That night, I sat down next to Jason in bed. "I need to talk to you about something," I said. He saw my face. Jen, what's wrong? For the past 15 years, I've been struggling with bulimia. I'd seen Jason cry only twice in all the years I'd known him. But he began weeping. I'm so sorry. How did I not know? You couldn't have known, I said. I hid it so well. Then he held me and asked, what can I do? Before I lost my nerve, I laid it all out, every pattern, every trick, every way I had hidden my bulimia so he could keep me accountable. Part of me didn't want to, but I knew holding on to my secret was half the prison, and I never wanted to go back there. Jason listened to every word, and he held me even tighter. In that moment, every lie I had believed came undone. Everyone else had backed away from my brokenness. Jason drew closer. He loved me anyway. We put in the work together, cleaning up our eating, clearing junk food out of the pantry, rebuilding my footing one day at a time. About 9 months in, Jason brought home a snack bag size of Cheetos. I thought I was in a good enough place. I sat on the couch and ate them and panicked, the lies screaming that I'd ruined everything. Then the Lord said, what are you trusting right now, Jen? I ran to Jason and told him I was freaking out. You know what to do, he said. I'm deciding to trust God, I said. But I went to bed still scared. The next morning, my first thought was the Cheetos. I stepped on the scale. I weighed a pound less than the day before. I heard the Lord say quietly, see, you can trust me. It wasn't about the weight. God didn't owe me a number on a scale when I chose faith. But he knew exactly what I was afraid of. And he met me right there. Recovery was not linear. The first two Thanksgivings, I relapsed. I repented, got back up, and kept going. It was a daily choice, sometimes hourly, to relinquish control, to trust God over the lies in my head. I'm 9 years on the other side now. I can go out with friends, order a cheesecake slice, and eat the entire thing. Drive home and not think about it. A healing that I thought I didn't deserve, but Jesus paid for it anyway. It's yours too, if you'll receive it. Jason and I have four spirited children and a life so beautiful and full, it sometimes takes my breath away. Not because it's a fairy tale, because I know how close I came to never having any of it. It's a joy I didn't even know was possible. The joy that comes with surrender. And following up in the family room. Initially, when I got asked to write a devotional, I said no, says actress Jen Lilly. But I did a lot of praying about it. Then I started to write about things I thought were important. And the result is, Wake Up Your Faith, 365 Daily Encounters with Jesus. I think of it as a companion that draws you into the heart of God every single day, Jen says. It helps you navigate Scripture with a fresh dose of grace. Later this year, you can find her on the big screen in Jimmy, the Jimmy Stewart biopic, starring as the legendary actor's wife, Gloria. Just getting to explore who she was, as well as their love story, was incredibly powerful for me, Jen says. Jen is a passionate advocate for foster care and adoption. She and her husband, Jason, are parents to four children, two of whom were adopted from foster care. For the latest on Jen, and if you'd like to order her book, you may visit her website at jenlilly.com. small letters, JENLILLEY.com. Once more, JENLILLEY.com. Continued. How a story made a difference, continuing along that line. T for two. I was touched by Sue McCusker's story in the October-November issue of Guideposts about a teacup that her grandfather had given her. In 1959, my mother's dearest friend, Mrs. Pickhart, returned to her native Canada during Queen Elizabeth II's visit. She brought back a saucer and a teacup from the Queen's picture for my mother, who collected teacups for the rest of her life. Mother bequeathed her collection to me, and in 2002, my husband and I traveled to England for the Queen's Golden Jubilee. We bought a commemorative teacup that pairs nicely with the first teacup that Mrs. Pickhart gave Mom. Our friends and kids have contributed to the collection, which now numbers 87 teacups. Each is priceless to me, evoking a memory, as did Sue's lovely story. From Linda Keeler of Tucson, Arizona. And continuing with how a story made a difference, melting away fear. Over the decades that I've been reading Guideposts, your stories have moved me on many levels. However, nothing impacted me as much as one sentence in Jim Hinch's story, Return to Wawona, in the August-September 2025 issue. Quote, children of alcoholics grow up with an abiding fear that whatever is good in life is about to be yanked away, unquote. I'd never seen my life summarized so succinctly. Revisiting memories, I saw that my life had been driven by that very fear, and I'd carried it into my faith for more than 50 years. Despite all my amazing, even miraculous experience since walking with God in college, I harbored a deep dread that the promises I'd put my hope in would be snatched away. It was breathtaking recognition of a wound in my soul that I didn't realize I had. Almost immediately, God brought Luke 10:42 to mind. Mary has chosen the best part. It will not be taken away from her. Or from you either, I sensed God telling me. As I sat with those words, the fear melted away, replaced by a peace beyond anything I'd known. The next Sunday, I shared the experience during church, and several people expressed gratitude, admitting their struggle with that same fear. Thank you, Jim, and Guideposts. From Patty Brown of Moorhead City, North Carolina. Well, that's all the time we have for today. This has been Guideposts with your reader, Leanne Mensing. I hope you have enjoyed today's reading from the audio reading service at the Allen County Public Library. Thank you for listening.
6: Robot, bring me processed junk food. This is Sandra Tsinglo with the lowdown on science. Humans have no problem handling delicate items. Robots, on the other hand, lack in this department. So Si-Chi Shang and team at the University of Texas, Austin, have developed the Forte technology. Forte stands for Fragile Object Grasping with Tactile Sensing. It uses a fish fin-inspired gripping system with internal air channel sensors. Robots with this technology can grasp items as fragile as potato chips and raw eggs. It also features slip detection. The robots were able to successfully handle items 92% of the time. Finally, a way to keep my hands clean while eating Cheeto Puffs.
7: The Lowdown on Science is a production of LAist 89.3. This program is intended for a print-impaired audience and is brought to you by Mind's Eye.
3: This recording is provided by the Allen County Public

0: 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By continuing to listen, you verify that you qualify within one of these categories. 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
1: Season 24 winner revealed in star-studded finale, Can We Just Have a Three-Way Tie? By Rachel Shufelt. After countless rounds of song selection, performances, and voting, the winner of American Idol Season 24 was revealed on Monday's season finale. Given the choice of Missouri resident and stay-at-home mom Hannah Harper, worship director Jordan McCullough from Murfreesboro, Tennessee, and gospel singer Kyla Richardson from Pensacola, Florida, voters named Harper this season's champion. Richardson was cut about an hour into the show after early vote totals were revealed, but all three of the finalists gave stellar performances. Judges Carrie Underwood, Lionel Richie, and Luke Bryan were impressed, having said multiple times they believed this crop of singers were the only best of any season. I am so proud of America voting you three in the finale, but you guys have to keep voting out there, Underwood said early on. Can we just have a three-way tie? Is that possible? She also singled out Harper for praise after the contestant performed an original song, which she famously did in the auditions when she sang String Cheese. She sang it again in the finale. I love how your voice just makes everything sound just beautiful and tender and like a lullaby, Underwood told her at one point. I had the biggest smile on my face the entire time. Richie lauded McCullough after he gave a tearful performance of Dear God by Smokey Norfolk. I take so much pride in saying you are a teacher, you are a preacher, and you're a hell of a singer, Richie said. Let the congregation say amen. The finale overall was star-studded as always, with the judges taking the stage themselves. They all sang together, too, performing Richie's 1986 song, Deep River Woman. Bryan also sang his new song, Fish Hunt Golf Drink, and joined former Idol finalist Julian Kallel, who was eliminated April 6th. For a rendition of Dwight Yoakam's A Thousand Miles from Nowhere. Underwood teamed up with rockers Motley Crue for a medley that included Home Sweet Home. Grammy winner Alicia Keys, who previously served as a judge and mentor for the competition, took the mic, as did show alums Clay Aiken, Tori Kelly, and Cameron Whitcomb. Their fellow artists Brad Paisley, Blues Traveler, Gin Blossoms, and Vogue, Jason Mraz, Leanne Womack, Nelly, and Shinedown delivered their own songs, often with finalists who made the show's top 10 this season. And the show even included ads for next season's auditions. Next, I'll be reading Tiffany Haddish manifested her Sports Illustrated swimsuit cover with a little help from her grandma. The comedian said she channeled her late grandmother, who was a model in the 1950s, while getting in shape for her Sports Illustrated swimsuit shoot by Lee Blickley. Tiffany Haddish knows her late grandmother would have been so proud to see her on the cover of Sports Illustrated swimsuit. The comedian and actress, 46, is one of 34 women across film, sports, social media, fashion, business, and more to appear in the 2026 issue, and she's feeling herself. I think it's gorgeous, she told Today on Tuesday of her cover shoot. I think it's everything that I've dreamed of since I was a little girl. Haddish added that the photo shoot in Loreto, Baja, California,

0: California, sir, Mexico, was a full circle moment since her grandma, Alice Ray, was also a swimsuit model in the 1950s and one of the first black women to model clothing on TV. I'm looking at it right now, like, oh my goodness, that's me. I was watching the footage from the photo shoot and just being there and just feeling like, wow, I wish my grandma was alive. I wish my grandma was seeing this, Haddish said. She went on to say her grandma used to show her how to pose and all that stuff, but Haddish didn't grow tall enough to become a model herself. She was like, yeah, it's not going to work out for you, but you know, there's other things you can do, Haddish added, and so I became a comedian. But I just kept dreaming of it, kept hoping, wishing, and then now I'm doing it. Haddish also told people that while healing and training following two meniscus tears in her knees, she began manifesting being a Sports Illustrated swimsuit model. I gained all this weight after the injuries, and I kind of almost gave up all the way until I met Olympic gold medalist Al Joyner, she recalled. He said he could help me heal my knees and get me back into shape. And as I was getting back into shape, I had put in the back of my mind that I'm a Sports Illustrated swimsuit model. Then it was like, wait a minute, I could be a Sports Illustrated swimsuit model. I just need to put that out there, she added to people, and so I put it out there and ta-da! Haddish said she was very in tune with her body while getting back into shape and felt proud of the return to her track and field days. Still, in typical Tiffany Haddish fashion, she joked her whole Sports Illustrated experience wasn't all abs and roses. I mean, there were a few times I scraped my knee on the lava rocks and I was bleeding. And I was like, modeling is a lot harder than I thought it was, she told people. The various swimsuits and bikinis she wore came with their own sets of struggles, too. There were times when there were certain swimsuits I was wearing and I thought, now this is going to be inappropriate because you're in the ocean. The ocean likes to take your clothes off, she joked. Oh, you know what else likes to pop out? My nipples, Haddish added. My nipples wanted to be in the photo shoot so bad. We were having a hard time keeping those in. Haddish is one of this year's cover stars alongside the likes of Alex Earl, Hilary Duff, Nicole Williams English, and Iona Mayer. Each woman brings a distinct combination of relevance, resilience, and range that extends far beyond what's expected, Editor-in-Chief MJ Day told today. From Tiffany's deeply human story rooted in joy and honesty, to Alex's evolution of access into influence, to Nicole's commitment to authentic growth, and Hillary's quiet reinvention marked by confidence, humor, and grace. Together, they represent the power of embracing every chapter. Next, I will be reading Charlie Kirk Show Team slams Pete Davidson's distasteful joke about assassination. Hollywood is a pretty dark place. Kirk's friends compared his assassination to that of John F. Kennedy and said jokes about him are inevitable because he is an icon now. By Joey Nolfi. Charlie Kirk's friends have reacted to actor Pete Davidson's joke about the controversial conservative influencer's assassination, which the Saturday Night Live alum made on stage over the weekend at Netflix's Roast special starring Kevin Hart. During the special, Davidson referenced Kirk's 2025 death in a joke about another polarizing figure, comedian Tony Hinchcliffe, quipping that Tony reminds me of Charlie Kirk in that he definitely has been on camera letting a guy unload in his throat. On the latest episode of the Charlie Kirk Show podcast, Kirk's friends and team members, Andrew Colvett, Blake Neff, and Daisy Phelps, slammed Davidson's material as distasteful at the event. It's not that we don't love humor and we can't laugh along with actually funny jokes, Colvett admitted. This is about somebody who was murdered in really the most grotesque public way imaginable, and he happens to be our close friend. He added, I don't think it was funny, and when I saw the clip this morning, my instinct was I just cringed, before stressing that he didn't want to tell comedians that you can't make jokes and that he feels comedy can be a powerful outlet for some. For this particular moment, however, it just felt distasteful, Colvett said. Phelps called the debate a question of morality and defended Davidson's right to tell the joke, but asked if he wondered if he should tell the joke or not, and that he needed to be called to a higher standard on stage. Comedy has more allowance to be crass. You can lean that way. The issue I have with this, more so than anything, we're talking about Pete Davidson's roast that they did of him. Pete Davidson's dad died in 9/11. He was a firefighter in New York. He died going up in one of the towers, and the tower collapsed. Phelps recalled of jokes of other comedians have made about Davidson, both at the Netflix event and in a prior roast special, 2015's Comedy Central roast of Justin Bieber. His roast was filled with jokes about that, which I equally think is disgusting, Phelps said, later elaborating, I would have loved for him to have thought about, hey, I grew up without my dad. There are two kids out there growing up without their dad right now. The less difficult I can make this on them throughout their lives, the better. Neff said he found people dunking on Erica Kirk in the aftermath of her husband's assassination to be more appalling than Davidson's roast joke, and admitted that he found a positive amid the controversy. Charlie is an iconic figure, a very famous figure. Even people who didn't follow Charlie's stuff while he was alive, his death was basically the biggest news story in the country for arguably the entire year, Neff said, and even compared Davidson's material to ongoing jokes about the assassination of President John F. Kennedy. In a dark way, I am happy that Charlie is an iconic figure because he deserves to be, Neff observed. The downside is he's going to be a subject of humor because anything great is subject to humor. Colvett finished the 10-minute segment by stressing that, of course, I found it distasteful because, in his opinion, Hollywood is a pretty dark place, and they make pretty raunchy, bad, inappropriate jokes. Still, Kirk, to him, is an icon and a figure of history that will inevitably become the butt of jokes. That has upsides, that has downsides, Colvett finished, so it is what it is. Entertainment Weekly has reached out to a representative for Davidson for comment. In 2025, Kirk was shot and killed during an outdoor speaking engagement at Utah Valley University. The polarizing figure previously founded the far-right nonprofit organization Turning Point USA. Watch Kirk's friends react to Davidson's joke about his assassination in the Charlie Kirk Show podcast clip. Next, I will be reading Stephen Colbert stages late night host reunion ahead of final late show episode. The Strike Force 5 gang is assembling for another important reason, by Rachel Shufeld. Stephen Colbert just got the gang back together. On Monday night's episode of The Late Show, the soon-to-be former late-night host welcomed fellow hosts Jimmy Kimmel, John Oliver, Jimmy Fallon, and Seth Meyers. The gathering was significant not just because that's a lot of late night in one room, but because it marked a reunion for the group. They memorably banded together in 2023 during the strike to create a limited-run podcast called Strike Force 5, which raised money for their out-of-work staffs. They spoke about the fast-approaching May 21st series finale of The Late Show with Stephen Colbert, which they plan to mark with a video episode releasing Wednesday, May 13th. Just as the podcast originally did, the project will benefit nonprofit World Central Kitchen, which provides meals for humanitarian, climate, and community crisis globally. When I got knocked off the air for a few days, people canceled Disney Plus. Why aren't you people canceling Paramount Plus? Kimmel asked the studio audience. Because you didn't have it in the first place? He got a lot of laughs, as did a story the group told about the time they had a public gathering and only the Jimmys were recognized. Oliver, who said he had been asked to take a photo, joked that the experience had been a bath of humiliation for him. Colbert put a question to the group that he said he'd been asked over and over in recent months. Can they make a case for late-night TV to continue to exist? Why should you have to defend late night, Kimmel said, and why is that question even asked? Ryan Seacrest doesn't get asked that question about Wheel of Fortune or whatever the hell he's hosting. Oliver deadpanned that he desperately wants to hear what Seacrest would have to say about such a question. I'm going to be leaning forward waiting for what he says. Colbert asked, too, if the men had ever thought they would have a job that the President of the United States would have strong feelings about. You know what's even weirder? Kimmel interjected. We're doing a job that his wife has strong feelings about. But as Myers reminded him, most of us have avoided that part. Colbert closed the interview with a game of how well do you know your fellow late-night hosts, with several most likely to questions created by late-show writers. The men found out which of them has made out with the most guests. Colbert, who name-dropped Helen Mirren, Sally Field, Andrew Garfield, and others. Fallon admitted, however, to getting full tongue from Martin Short during a Saturday Night Live skit, which was more than I ever made out with anyone in high school. Colbert also claimed the highest score on celebrity foot aesthetic site WikiFeet, with a 4.98 score to Fallon's 4.73, Kimmel's 4.75, Oliver's 4.76, and Meyer's 4.77. You have actually have time in the day to go on WikiFeet and give yourself 5 stars, Meyer's jokingly chided. Colbert noted that all of his guests had been doing their shows longer than he had been hosting The Late Show, and that they would continue after. You're like the candy shell, I'm the nougat filling, and then somebody came along and just sucked it out, he shared. Kimmel agreed that the loss of Colbert and The Late Show was great. It's like when your wife dies, he said to his fellow host, who looked stunned at the comparison. It's sad, is what I'm saying. It's such a tragedy. It's gone too soon. CBS announced in July that Colbert's show would end after its current season, which the network said was purely a financial move. Colbert also reminded people that an auction of items from the show set is still underway, with profits going to charity. The Late Show with Stephen Colbert airs at 11:35 p.m. Eastern Time, Monday through Thursday until May 21st on CBS. Next, the Pitt star reveals Noah Wiley sprang into action when an injury covered her in blood. He became Dr. Robbie. I was like, wait, I'm in the pit right now, by Ryan Coleman. Noah Wiley has apparently played a doctor for so long he doesn't think twice about rendering emergency medical aid. The Pitt Season 2 standout Letitia Hollard now counts herself among Wiley's real-life patients. She revealed on Monday's episode of Warner Brothers TV's A Lot More podcast. Hollard recalled shooting a scene in the crowded control hub of the medical drama's main set, where the expansive ensemble cast frenetically flow among and around each other. Hollard's shy and studious nursing graduate Emma Nolan had this little moment where you see me enter in episode one with this notebook and all these things on me. And Dana, Catherine Lanasa, finally tells me, hey, you can go grab your notebook. Shooting the exceedingly simple scene would prove nearly disastrous for Hollard were it not for Wiley's quick thinking. I am so excited to grab it. I'm like, finally, I can use the tools that I brought here. I'm ready for this. So I had to squeeze past Noah to get my notebook because he's talking and I'm like, oh my God, I'm being little shy Emma. And every time I squeezed past, I would bump my elbow a little bit, Hollard explained. Hollard brushed off the first few times it happened, but then she was told the camera would be locked on her for a take. Adrenaline just automatically is in my system. So I bump it again, and I go and I get that notebook. And when I come back, when I reset, I see there's like fake blood on the counter. And I literally say to someone, who left fake blood here? And Noah goes, I think you nicked yourself. I look at my elbow. It's covered with blood. Wiley, who anchors the pit as the courageous attending physician Dr. Michael Robbie Rabinovich, didn't waste a second. Noah was like, don't worry, this is the best place for this to happen. And he brought me, he's like, you have so many medical professionals, and he became like Dr. Robbie, she recounted. Wiley didn't just bring her to the show set medic, he treated Hollard himself. He brought me to a corner. He brought out the gauze, the disinfectant. I was like, wait, I'm in the pit right now, Hollard joked. When eventually a real nurse passed by, Wiley suggested they care for Hollard, not me. I'm pretending. The Pit premiered on HBO Max in January 2025, swept the preceding Emmy Awards, and was renewed for a second season the following January. That season proved a critical darling as well, and in April, showrunner R. Scott Gimel teased the possibility of a night shift focused story for the upcoming third season. You can watch Hollard's full interview on the A Lot More podcast. That's all the time we have for today. This has been Kathy with Entertainment Weekly. I hope you've enjoyed today's reading from the audio reading service at the Allen County Public Library.
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2: Today, a 2,300-year-old wall. The University of Houston's College of Engineering presents this series about the machines that make our civilization run and the people whose ingenuity created them. Sooner or later, any series such as this must reach the Great Wall of China, that cryptic brooding snake girdling a tenth of Earth's circumference. The Great Wall is, in fact, an array of shifting forms that spans millennia as well as miles. Walls are woven into Chinese culture. The shabbiest village and the grandest city alike will boast its wall. The first Great Wall was a 3,000-mile structure built of tamped earth. It was begun under the whip of the tyrannical Emperor Qin, starting in 221 BC. Qin's people built upon earlier pieces of the wall, some of which had been in place for 150 years, maybe longer. The obvious purpose was to wall out northern barbarians, but the repressive paranoia of the regime suggests that Qin brought a great deal of pure self-aggrandizement to the project. Qin also built the underground terracotta army of Xi'an, and his wall was 30 times the length of Hadrian's Wall, built to keep northern invaders out of England. After Qin's death in 208 BC, his evil empire collapsed. The far more humane Han dynasty soon replaced it. The Hans lasted over four centuries and left a huge technological legacy. They gave us paper. Within two generations, they'd beaten back the northern invaders. Then they extended the wall still further west, all the way across the Gobi Desert. Of course, that merely established its location. The wall didn't yet have its present appearance. Down through the first millennium AD, various dynasties built more pieces. The wall now extends from the Yellow Sea across northern China, below Mongolia, and along a big stretch of the old Silk Road. It ends in what the Chinese called the Last Gate of the World in Central Asia, on China's far west border. But the wall we recognize came much later. It was largely the work of the 14th century Ming Dynasty. They were the civil engineers who built the wall to over 30 feet. They filled it with earth and faced it with brick or stone. They built it wide enough to accommodate a marching troop of soldiers. Theirs was the wall with watchtowers every 100 yards. By the time the Ming Dynasty was done, over 6,300 miles of wall, with its many loops and digressions, sprawled across northern China. So what was the legacy of this vast effort? It probably did serve the purpose of keeping invaders out, but it was finished just as the new cannons were being perfected. Artillery was about to put an end to all great walls. A century ago, Robert Frost looked at traditional New England wall building, and he mused upon its purposes. He said, "Oh, just another kind of outdoor game. Before I built a wall, I'd ask to know what I was walling in or walling out, and to whom I was like to give offense. Something there is that doesn't love a wall." I'm John Leanhart at the University of Houston, where we're interested in the way inventive minds work.
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3: 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Partly cloudy skies for the rest of the afternoon. We'll see a high of 74. Skies turning cloudy late tonight. Chance of rain with a low of 56. Partly cloudy on Saturday with a high of 74. And partly cloudy on Sunday morning, turning cloudy in the afternoon, a high of 73. 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

0: You are listening to WKAR Radio Reading Service. This is John Seeger and R.J. Benson with a reading of the Lansing State Journal and the Detroit News and Free Press. For the next half hour, I will be reading the Lansing State Journal news, beginning with the obituaries. R. Robert Geek, 89, Northville. James William Peterson, 84, Okemos. Barbara Pearson, 88, DeWitt. Petition calling for MSU board resignations hits 15,000 signatures. More than 15,000 people have signed an online petition calling for three Michigan State Board of Trustees members to resign from their positions after both MSU President Kevin Guskiewicz and Athletic Director Jay Batt planned their exits from the university. The petition was first made after Guskiewicz announced his departure with plans to head to Clemson University, but it only started gaining traction after Batt agreed to become the University of Kentucky's next athletic director on June 15th. As Spartans, we expect our university's leaders to put Michigan State first. We expect them to act with professionalism, integrity, and a commitment to the long-term success of our institution. Instead, we have watched repeated turmoil, public infighting, and instability damage the reputation of one of America's great universities, petition organizer Victoria Bell wrote. President Guskiewicz was widely viewed as a respected leader who brought credibility, stability, and a vision for Michigan State's future. His departure should alarm every student, alumni, faculty member, staff member, donor, and supporter of this university. When Guskiewicz was named Clemson's 16th president on May 27th, he sent a letter to the MSU community thanking five trustees who voted to strengthen a code of ethics and conduct which maps out consequences for failing to comply with the policy. The three who voted against the policy were Mike Bailo, Republican of Plymouth, Rima Vassar, Democrat Detroit, and Dennis Denno, Democrat of East Lansing. Without signing the policy, trustees would be considered to be out of compliance. Bailo and Vassar did not sign and were censured during the June 12th Board of Trustees meeting. Just a few weeks after Guskiewicz announced his departure, though there's no set timeline for his leaving, Batt was named the next University of Kentucky athletic director. The Board of Trustees is focused on working together to finalize a leadership plan that supports a stable and smooth transition at MSU, the MSU board wrote in a joint statement. MSU athletics is a thriving, winning program worthy of the very best leadership, and the achievements of our Spartan athletes speak for themselves. We look forward to seeing the culture of innovation established under Jay Batt continue under the leadership of MSU's next athletic director. We wish Jay, his wife Leah, and their family well as they embark on their new journey at Kentucky. In an update posted June 17th, Bell wrote that the petition has become a movement. The message could not be clearer. The status quo is unacceptable, Bell wrote. The failed leadership that has led to yet another university president's resignation, the loss of key leaders, and continued instability at one of the nation's great public universities cannot continue without consequences. Bailo declined to comment on the petition to the State Journal. Vassar and Denno did not immediately respond to message from the State Journal. Two men injured in stabbing incident in Watertown Township. Two men were critically and seriously injured in a June 18th stabbing incident on Loxley Lane near the Capital Region International Airport and Interstate 69. They were both transported to an area hospital, a 43-year-old man with critical injuries and a 23-year-old man with serious injuries, said Lieutenant Dan Spitzley of the Clinton County Sheriff's Office in a release. Deputies were dispatched to the 15,000 block of Loxley Lane at about 2:42 p.m. Thursday, June 18th, because of the stabbing. Initial investigation revealed that a 23-year-old Highland area male had an altercation with and stabbed a 43-year-old male resident at a Loxley Lane address, Spitzley said, adding that there is no threat to the public and the incident remains under investigation. Ramp from northbound US 127 to Lake Lansing Road to be closed for a month. An imminent ramp closure at the Lake Lansing Road interchange was noted in a US 127 construction update from the Michigan Department of Transportation. The ramp from northbound US 127 to Lake Lansing Road will be closed for reconstruction from Monday, June 22nd to Monday, July 27th, the agency said in a June 18th news release. Drivers will be directed to use the Saginaw Street exit 78, go east on M43, and then north on Coolidge Road to get to Lake Lansing Road. MDOT is repaving US 127 between Interstate 69 and Lake Lansing Road this year. Also from Friday, June 19th to Tuesday, June 23rd, the US 127 ramps to Interstate 96 and 496, Dunkel Road, and Trowbridge Road will be closed intermittently for final paving marking, MDOT said. Intermittent closing in both sides of the freeway also are planned during that time. Police release name of woman killed in June 5th shooting. A woman who died June 17th after being shot on June 5th in Lansing has been identified as Levia Rodriguez, 19. The shooting happened about 3 a.m. in the 2700 block of Moores River Drive near Martin Luther King Jr. Boulevard. Rodriguez initially was reported in critical condition. Javanathan Jamar Mitchell, who initially faced a charge of assault with intent to murder, was arraigned on murder and weapons charges in 54A District Court on Wednesday, June 17th, court records indicate. Prosecutors upped the assault charge to murder after Rodriguez succumbed to her injuries Wednesday morning. City rescue mission's leader steps down, hands reins to longtime staff member. City rescue mission's top leader has stepped down from his executive director role, but is sticking around to help his successor ensure a smooth transition. Mark Chris, executive director for more than two decades, retired his executive director title on June 14th, and his successor is Randy Barton, a longtime Lansing area resident and Lansing Eastern High School graduate who has served on the mission staff for 13 years. After 23 years of rescue ministry work, I feel led to shift gears and work full-time with my church, the Commons Church, said Chris in the mission's June 16th announcement. I will remain on staff at the City Rescue Mission of Lansing as a part-time senior director of finance and help Randy Barton transition from senior director of operations to our new executive director. I am excited at this new chapter ahead for me and for the mission and look forward to serving in this new capacity. In the mission's release, Chris was credited for a significant growth in the mission's capacity to provide food, shelter, and hope to vulnerable and underserved men, women, and children throughout the greater Lansing community. When Chris became executive director in 2004, the mission provided approximately 1,800 nights of shelter and 2,800 meals per month. The mission now provides approximately 9,600 nights of shelter and 16,500 meals per month, the release said. During his administration, the mission acquired and opened its women's and children's shelter on South Cedar Street, and about 15 years ago, and opened in August 2025 a new men's shelter on West Kalamazoo Street as part of a major expansion project. The Kalamazoo Street campus also has an overnight drop-in center, and a women's dorm is expected in the future. The Mission's Board of Directors unanimously appointed Barton as the Mission's next executive director earlier this month. Barton joined the Mission staff in 2013 after many years of volunteering with the organization, first alongside his family as a child and later as an adult, the release said. Lansing is my home, Barton said in the release. In this community, I was raised, rooted, and developed a love for serving neighbors. I consider it a great privilege to be part of the rich heritage of the City Rescue Mission, both in my previous roles and now in the role of executive director. Don Lambert, the mission's board president, said that Chris has been invaluable to the mission and his heart and direction will have a lasting impact. The board's confidence in Barton, he said, stems from his proven character and work ethic over more than a decade of service, but also from his commitment to the mission's purpose. Because of Mark's consistent leadership, the supporting teams have been developed over time, and the board is confident in bringing on Randy Barton as our new executive director, Lambert said in the release. Barton's heart for this work and the gospel is unquestionable. The need is ever growing, and we are fortunate to have staff prepared for this new chapter in our history to serve our community. A walk in the park. East Lansing's Bailey Park has neighborhood charm. Bailey Park is a charming green space in East Lansing that serves as a gathering spot for families and visitors in the city's historic Bailey neighborhood. The two-acre park, located at 300 Bailey Street, north of downtown, features an archway entrance leading to a paved walking path that circles the space, making a perfect setting for casual strolls or jaunts with a dog. Mature trees are spread throughout the park and provide generous shade and added beauty. And for activities requiring more space, Bailey Park has a large, open grassy field dotted with small hills. There are benches for relaxation and tables for those looking for a picnic. A sunshade canopy covers some of the tables, and a water fountain is available for refreshment. There are two playgrounds, one built for younger visitors and the other for older children, available for use. An outdoor fitness station is available for teens and adults looking to get in a workout. A native plant garden and pollinator garden add splashes of color and life. Various birds, rabbits, and squirrels are likely to be spotted while wandering the grounds. The park, officially established in 1989, occupies the site of the former 1922 Bailey School in the city's historic district. It was updated to its current form in 2020 through grants and fundraising efforts by the Bailey Community Association. A sign marking the dedication on October 23, 2020, carries a quote from author and activist Marty Rubin, "Parks and playgrounds are the soul of the city." Leashed dogs are welcome. There are no bathrooms on site. Street parking can be found around the neighborhood streets or nearby downtown. Are banks, post offices, UPS, and FedEx open on Juneteenth, 2026? Juneteenth, on Friday, June 19th, it could affect your errands if you need to visit a bank or send mail, but most businesses will be open throughout the holiday weekend. The federal holiday, which commemorates the end of slavery in the United States, means many services will not be available for the day. Most national banks will be closed, and post offices will not offer retail services or deliver regular mail. Michigan State Police offices will not be open, although troopers will still be on patrol. Package delivery options differ. UPS and FedEx are expected to operate with normal pickup and delivery services, though hours may vary by location. Here's what to know about what is open and closed for Juneteenth, 2026. When is Juneteenth, 2026? Juneteenth is always celebrated on June 19. This year, the date falls on a Friday, giving Michiganders a three-day weekend ending with Father's Day, which is not an official federal holiday. Are Meijer, Kroger, Walmart open on Juneteenth? According to holidayhours.com, all three grocers are open on the holiday. In addition, major pharmacies, including CVS and Walgreens, say they are open on the holiday. Is the post office open on Juneteenth? Will mail be delivered? All post offices will be closed for retail transactions, and there will be no regular residential or business mail deliveries on Friday, June 19, according to the U.S. Postal Service's website. Priority Mail Express is available 365 days a year, including federal holidays. Are banks open on Juneteenth? Since Juneteenth is a federal holiday and most branches of national banks, such as Bank of America, Wells Fargo, and Citibank, among others, will be closed on June 19. And it's always a good idea to check with your local bank branch for specific holiday hours. Is UPS open on June 19th? Will packages be delivered? UPS pickup and delivery services will be available on Juneteenth, according to the company's website. 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Will packages be delivered? FedEx pickup and delivery services will be available on June 19th, according to the company's website. FedEx locations will also be open. St. John's graduate Logan Keelan finds new baseball home at Georgia Tech. When Logan Keelan entered college baseball's transfer portal, he had no expectations. The 2024 St. John's graduate had a goal of just finding a fit at a place where he could develop the best. Keelan, a catcher and designated hitter, ended up finding an ideal fit at a prominent Division I program. Keelan recently committed to continue his baseball career at Georgia Tech after spending two seasons at Central Michigan. Georgia Tech is coming off a 50-11 season, which included an ACC title and a trip to an NCAA regional final. That's the great thing about Georgia Tech, is they develop catchers at the highest level, Keelan said. They develop hitters at the highest level. My whole game is going to grow, which is awesome. I'm super excited to just get down there and get started and get to work. Keelan's opportunity at Georgia Tech comes following a redshirt freshman season in which he hit 296 with 7 home runs and 42 RBIs while batting at the heart of the CMU order. He made 31 starts at catcher and 10 at designated hitter for the Chippewas this spring. It's big just being able to put up good numbers and having the proof behind you, Keelan said of his spring season at CMU. Keelan is spending his summer playing with the Bismarck Larks in Bismarck, North Dakota, in the Northwoods League. He is working to get ready for this fall and what is to come in a Georgia Tech program that has produced notably major leaguers like Charlie Blackman, Nomar Garciaparra, Mark Teixeira, and catchers Jason Veritek and Matt Wieters. He hopes his transfer to Georgia Tech gives him his best chance of being able to play beyond college. I knew to get to the next step, I needed to find a better fit for me, Keelan said. That's kind of the reason I decided to enter the portal. I'd like to play as long as I can, whether that may be pro ball. Obviously, I'd love that, and that's a goal of mine, being able to play as long as I can. Michigan State hockey to be home for much of final month as Big Ten schedule is revealed. The Michigan State hockey team will have a backloaded conference home schedule in its quest this winter for a fourth straight Big Ten regular season championship. The Big Ten announced the order of opponents and weekends for the 2026-27 hockey schedule on Thursday, June 18th. The exact dates and times of games have not yet been finalized. The Spartans will be traveling frequently at the beginning of the conference season with 5 of their first 6 Big Ten games on the road. However, MSU ends its season with 4 of its final 5 series at Monterey Ice Arena. MSU begins Big Ten play the weekend of November 13th and 14th at Notre Dame, followed by a home-and-home series with Michigan. Then, following a bye week at the end of November, the Spartans will have a series December 4th and 5th at Ohio State, then will host Minnesota December 11th and 12th in the final series of 2026. After the holiday break and the Great Lakes Invitational on December 29th and 30th, the Spartans return to Big Ten play at Wisconsin in the second weekend of January. MSU will host Penn State the following weekend before having its second bye week of the conference season. MSU then travels to Minnesota the following week to face the Gophers for the second time before coming into the home stretch of the regular season. The Spartans next faced rival Michigan, with the first game being played at Munn and the second being the duel at the D at Little Caesars Arena on February 6th. MSU will host Wisconsin the following weekend before making its final road trip of the season, playing at Penn State the weekend of February 19th through 21st. MSU ends its Big Ten season with two home series, first against Notre Dame, followed by Ohio State on March 4th and 5th. The Spartans' non-conference schedule is not yet finalized, but a majority of the games are confirmed. MSU's regular season will begin with a home series against Northern Michigan on October 9th and October 11th. The Spartans will then play one game at RIT on October 17th before making a return trip at New Hampshire, which visited Munn last season on October 23rd and 24th. On October 31st, the Spartans will play North Dakota in the 2026 U.S. Hockey Hall of Fame game at the EHEB Center in Austin, Texas. MSU closes out its non-conference season November 6th and 7th with a home series against Boston University after the two teams met in Boston last season. MSU still has two exhibition games being finalized, one against Boston College and the other against the U.S. National Team Development Program. USL League 2 investigating slur directed at player in soccer match. A homophobic slur was directed at a Flint City Bucks player during a June 13th match at Oakland County FC in Royal Oak, the club said Wednesday, June 17th. In an email to the Free Press, the team confirmed that USL League 2 is currently investigating the incident and reviewing it in accordance with its disciplinary process. The inappropriate conduct was reported in a match report submitted by the head referee. USL League 2 is a professional soccer league in the United States with 158 clubs across 37 states. Everett reveals new Hall of Fame inductees. A class featuring three individuals, a pair of track relay teams, and a state championship team will be inducted into the Lansing Everett Athletic Hall of Fame in October. The individual inductees are J.B. Burrell, swimming, Greg Johnson, wrestling, and Brent Scott, basketball. They will be joined by the 1985 girls track relay team of Jackie Banks, Tammy Green, Dana Holman, and Sherry Tree, with the 1985 boys track state champion 400 relay team of Andy Bunnell, Chuck Phillips, Kenny Thompson, and Rodney Whittington. The 1985 boys track team that won a Class A state title is also being inducted. The induction ceremony will take place Saturday, October 10th at the auditorium at Everett High School. The inductees will be recognized during halftime of Everett's football game Friday, October 9th. Music picks, jazz, community, and new tunes at the Green Door highlight the weekend. Summer is heating up and Mid-Michigan has plenty of great music to go with it. From sweet jazz sounds at the Fish Ladder to the annual 517 Juneteenth Festival, this week packs a punch when it comes to music. Open Air Fun, jazz with the Lansing Concert Band at the Riverfront Plaza. 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The theme of the evening is Jazz Big Band with the 18-piece ensemble and two vocalists offering up a mix of big band favorites, jazz standards, funk grooves, and timeless classics, according to organizers. The Lansing Center, Lansing Board of Water and Light, Chase Creative, Granger Waste Services, and LAFQ present the event as part of the Lansing Center's free Riverfront Concert Series. Show details, the Lansing Concert Band, Jazz Big Band at the Riverfront Plaza at the Lansing Center, 333 East Michigan Avenue, Thursday, June 18th, 6 p.m. to 8 p.m. More information, LansingRiverfront.org. Festival Vibes, 517 Juneteenth Festival in Riotown. 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The 517 Juneteenth weekend is a unique opportunity for the Mid-Michigan region to celebrate Black culture, expression, and experiences, organizers say on the event's official website. Show details, 517 Juneteenth Festival from 3:30 p.m. to 11 p.m. Saturday, June 20th in Riotown. It's free to attend. For more information, as well as information on the festival's other Juneteenth events, visit 517juneteenth.com. Spotty rain, cool temps for holiday weekend. Occasional rain showers and cool air are in the forecast for Michigan over the holiday weekend, according to the National Weather Service. On Juneteenth, Friday, June 19th, Michigan residents can expect sunny to partly cloudy skies, but scattered rain could develop in the afternoon or evening hours. Highs will range in the 60s and 70s with cooler air, mainly in northern areas, holding steady throughout the weekend. Anticipating a transition to rainy showers through the day today amid a blustery, chilly feel that may conjure up autumnal vibes, Gaylord NWS said on social media on June 18th. Looking ahead, dry Friday, June 19th, but still cool, followed by minor showers chances throughout the weekend, though not anticipating a washout by any means. Saturday, June 20th has the highest chance of widespread rain and possible thunderstorms in the Lower Peninsula, according to the National Weather Service's Storm Prediction Center. For Father's Day, Sunday, June 21st, mostly dry conditions are expected, but rain could move in during the afternoon. Detroit and Grand Rapids could reach 76 degrees on Sunday. What's the weather forecast for Lansing this holiday weekend? Here's the forecast for Lansing. Juneteenth, June 19th, increasing clouds with a high near 74. At night, showers after 2 a.m., mostly clear with a low around 54. Saturday, June 20th, showers with thunderstorms possible after 2 p.m., mostly sunny with a high near 76. At night, showers before 8 p.m., mostly clear with a low around 54. Father's Day, June 21st, showers after 2 p.m., partly sunny with a high near 75. At night, a chance of showers, mostly cloudy with a low around 54. And that will end the reading of the Lansing State Journal from WKAR Radio Reading Service. 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
1: Thank you, John. Israel published a map on Thursday showing an expanded military control zone in southern Lebanon and said it would not rule out carrying out attacks beyond it, challenging the terms of a U.S.-Iran pact that calls for Lebanon's sovereignty to be respected. A senior Israeli official said Israel was holding stubborn negotiations with U.S. President Trump's administration over keeping its troops deployed to 6.2 miles into southern Lebanon as it pursues the Iran-backed Hezbollah militia. The interim pact signed on Wednesday to end the U.S.-Israeli war with Iran calls for an end to fighting on all fronts, including in Lebanon, and for parties to ensure the territorial integrity and sovereignty of Lebanon. Israel has rejected calls to withdraw troops from southern Lebanon, which it invaded in March in response to rocket fire by Hezbollah. Israeli attacks and the destruction of villages have killed thousands and set off a displacement crisis. Hezbollah has continued to launch attacks on Israel positions in the south this week, including with explosive drones that have killed and injured troops. The military, which in April published a map marking its so-called buffer zone in southern Lebanon, released a new map that shows its troops are operating several kilometers deeper into the country. Israeli troops have been operating in some of these areas for several weeks, but the military has not yet published a map showing the expanded

concerns over Iran's nuclear program and would tie down their military operations in Lebanon. Trump has made no secret of his frustration with Netanyahu and has criticized Israel's military actions in Lebanon, saying it was unnecessary to bomb entire apartment buildings to hunt Hezbollah militants. But there has been no indication that Trump's commentary will translate into concrete actions, such as withholding military aid or slowing arms shipments, that could force Israel to rethink its military tactics. There is quite a bit more to this story, but I'm going to move on. Three Saudi-flagged supertankers carrying 6 million barrels of crude sailed through the Strait of Hormuz on Thursday, hours after U.S. President Trump signed a deal with Iran to end the war that has disrupted global energy supplies. But in Lebanon, where more than a million people are displaced by the fighting, Israeli forces launched fresh airstrikes on Thursday morning, raising doubt about how far Trump will go to force his wartime allies to halt an offensive he has now pledged to end. Though shippers say it will take time for transit across the strait to reach pre-war levels, with a need yet to ensure safe access and clear mines, there were immediate signs of an impact. Ships, which once might have been concealed by switching off their transponders, were now broadcasting their locations, poised to transit the strait. Benchmark Brent crude futures prices fell by another 2% to below $78 a barrel, lowest since the shooting began. The U.S.'s Iranian memorandum starts the clock on a 60-day negotiation period to reach a final settlement to the war. I'm skipping ahead here. Oh, I'm reading stuff that we looked at or touched on earlier in the previous article, so I think I'm going to move on to the next one. Vice President J.D. Vance said he has been in touch with Pope Leo XIV recently, disclosing previously unacknowledged direct communication between the two leaders, as they have at times publicly criticized each other's positions in recent months. The vice president described their relationship as positive. Vance, who converted to Catholicism in 2019, confirmed that he and Leo had spoken privately as he sat for an interview this week on opinion writer Ross Douthat's New York Times podcast, Interesting Times. Douthat, a conservative columnist, pressed Vance on how his past stated opposition to U.S. war with Iran and the Pope's criticism of the war squares with President Trump's decision to start one and Vance's obligation to publicly defend it. "I have spoken to the Pope in the past few months, yes," Vance said. "Do I have what I would characterize," I don't know what he would say, "but do I have what I would characterize as a positive relationship with the Pope? I think so. But fundamentally, we have different jobs." Asked whether the Pope felt like Vance is secretly on his team regarding opposition to the war, Vance declined to answer. Vance said he does not talk about private conversations. A federal appeals court on Thursday overturned a judge's ruling that prevented President Trump's administration from replacing a slavery exhibit in Independence National Historical Park in Philadelphia. The ruling by the Philadelphia-based Third U.S. Circuit Court of Appeals overturned a judge's injunction won by the city in February after the National Park Service removed an exhibit describing the ownership of enslaved people by George Washington, the first U.S. president. The exhibit was removed from the President's House, as the site in the park is known, after Trump last year signed an executive order targeting what he called revisionist movement that portrayed the United States as inherently racist, sexist, oppressive, or otherwise irredeemably flawed. The Republican president's order directed the Interior Department to make changes to parks nationwide, leading the National Park Service in January to remove from the historic site an exhibit about 9 enslaved people who lived at Washington's house. The Democratic-led city of Philadelphia sued, arguing that the exhibit's removal breached contracts and agreements with the city that gave it the right to be consulted on alterations and matters of importance to the park. U.S. District Judge Cynthia Roof agreed, granting the injunction. But U.S. Circuit Judge Thomas Hardiman, writing for a 3-judge Third Circuit panel, concluded that the exhibit's removal did not legally constitute an agency action subject to court review under the Federal Administrative Procedure Act, which governs agency rules. Hardiman, who was appointed by Republican President George W. Bush, said the National Park Service has presented plans to install replacement panels that are full of historical context, discussing the 9 enslaved people while stating Washington often expressed a desire to see slavery abolished. They acknowledged the evil of slavery, including its injustices and hypocrisies, and

0: end by telling the story of nine slaves that Washington kept in the president's house remind us of their essential humanity, Hardeman said. Philadelphia Mayor Sherelle Parker, a Democrat, in a social media post, vowed to pursue every legal action possible to reverse this decision. We cannot and will not rest until the full story of American history, including the existence of slavery at the president's house here in Philadelphia, is told for our nation and the world to see. The paint on Washington's newly renovated Lincoln Memorial reflecting pool on Thursday was peeling away from the bottom and into the algae-tinted water less than 2 weeks after President Trump announced the job's completion. The historic pool was drained and refinished in a $14.7 million no-bid contract this year as part of Trump's sweeping plans to remake the U.S.'s capital city, which includes tearing down the east wing of the White House to make space for a new ballroom and building a massive arch near the Arlington National Cemetery, which honors the nation's war dead and other prominent Americans. Trump announced on June 6th that work on the pool had finished. By Tuesday, workers had started pouring hydrogen peroxide into the pool to combat an algae bloom that had turned it green instead of the expected dark blue. The National Park Service, which operates the National Mall where the pool is located, did not immediately respond to a request for comment. Atlantic Industrial Coatings, the Virginia-based company that carried out the renovations, also did not immediately respond. Some visitors to the site said they were unimpressed. I want my money back after seeing this. I think our resources could be used a lot better elsewhere, said Robert Dale of Edwards, Colorado. I think his reflecting pool was beautiful before all this attention. Trump has faced criticism for speeding past planning processes meant to preserve Washington's carefully designed appearances in his renovation program, criticism that his administration had dismissed as partisan, the sniping while praising the real estate developer's design acumen. Lawmakers have also raised questions about his decision to accept a $400 million plane from Carter to be put into service as Air Force One, which ferries the president and his staff and security detail and journalists on his travels around the world. Security experts have warned that retrofitting the plane would require extensive security upgrades, communications improvements to prevent eavesdropping, and missile defense capabilities, all of which would take time and money to install. The Supreme Court on Thursday found that a Texas man could not be prosecuted under a federal law that prohibits regular users of controlled substances, such as marijuana, from possessing firearms. In a unanimous decision, the justices found that the law was inconsistent with the Constitution's right to bear arms. We appreciate that drugs and guns can sometimes make for a dangerous mix, said Justice Neil M. Gorsuch, who wrote in the majority's opinion. But Gorsuch wrote that the law could not be squared with the court's strict standard that firearm restrictions must be rooted in the nation's tradition. And apart from pointing to habitual drunk laws, the government has not even attempted to prove that any other specific historical principle might justify its prosecution in this case, Gorsuch wrote. The case concerned Ali Hamani, a man from Texas whose house was raided by federal officers in August of 2022. They found a Glock 9mm handgun and 60 grams of marijuana. Hamani acknowledged that he used marijuana about every other day. And this article goes on to describe the legal wranglings on both sides of this argument, but I think I'm going to move on as we hit the high points. The grainy security footage from the Pittsburgh Transit Authority shows Daphne Michael seated on a steel bench. She had been released hours earlier from U.S. Immigration and Customs Enforcement custody, and temperatures that night would dip into freezing. The 31-year-old asylum seeker wore a hooded sweatshirt to keep her warm. Over the course of 3 days, Michael appears to have never left that bench, and according to her family's attorney, who have viewed the security footage and shared stills with the Washington Post, she had a history of untreated mental health issues and sat staring at people as they passed by, a plastic bag with her belongings, including a cell phone, placed beside her. By March 2nd, the Haitian woman was no longer sitting. The last image captured in the footage, which was first obtained and reported by a Pittsburgh public source through a public records request, shows her laying on the ground. Emergency responders arrived at the scene and transferred Michael to a hospital where she died that day. It was at least the second death this year involving an individual who was released by federal immigration authorities and died days later of complications related to hypothermia. The Allegheny County Medical Examiner's Office ruled Michael's death a homicide on Friday. That conclusion means officials determined her death was the result of someone else's actions, but it does not necessarily imply criminal wrongdoing. The finding comes as ICE is eliminating its requirements to report deaths that occur within 30 days of people being released from its custody, and as is the Trump administration continues to detain large number of migrants. Michael entered the country through the southern border in 2022 and was granted humanitarian parole, said her family's attorney. She died before the first hearing in her immigration case. A decade and hundreds of millions of dollars in the making, the Obama Presidential Center opens to the public on June 19. The center touts a museum, a Chicago public library branch, and more. Throughout the sprawling 19.3-acre campus, visitors will find dedicated space thanks to specific donors. In fact, the grand opening ceremony, where former President Barack Obama and former First Lady Michelle Obama are expected to speak, will take place on the John Lewis Plaza. The donor responsible for it, Amazon founder and Forbes' fourth richest person in the world, Jeff Bezos. The Presidential Center was paid for through private donations. It cost $850 million in total, up from a projected $500 million when the foundation broke ground in 2021. In addition to the privately sourced $850 million, $123.3 million of the Chicago and Illinois government money has gone towards capital projects in the area, like remaking the roads and some green spaces around the center, according to the Chicago Sun-Times. Some of the spaces around the museum are named not after donors themselves, but after other changemakers and honorees. He said, "I stand on a lot of shoulders of people who came before me," Obama Foundation CEO Valerie Jarrett said of Obama on June 3. "In fact, you will see we have what we call honoree namings, and so people who made donations to us have been able to name spaces after people upon whose shoulders we stand." And I'm skipping ahead in this article a little bit. They do a bullet point list of some of the people who have donated. Our Story Atrium is one of the spaces made possible by Oprah Winfrey. She also has a courtyard named after her, funded by Daniel Levin. The John Lewis Plaza, as we mentioned earlier, funded by Amazon founder Jeff Bezos. The Oval Office replica was funded by Shonda Rhimes, the creator of the political thriller show with many dramatic Oval Office scenes, Scandal. Prudential Financial donor for a More Inclusive America exhibit in the museum in honor of Alvin Ailey. Melvin and Monique Rodriguez, the duo that created hair product company Miel, donated for the John H. Johnson Plaza Overlook. Exelon funded the Imagine Your Impact exhibit in the museum. The Chicago-based McDonald's Corporation donated to the Herman Petty Program Room. I'm going to switch over to state and local news. Expanded permitted use of golf carts on Michigan neighborhood streets appears likely, as both chambers of the legislature have passed similar bills with strong bipartisan support. The Detroit Free Press reported on April 29 that the legislature was considering approval of a major expansion on where golf carts can be used. Under current law, municipalities with populations of 30,000 or less can opt to allow golf carts on local streets. House Bill 4644 would expand that option to cities, villages, and townships with populations up to 65,000. House Bill 4644 passed the state Republican-controlled House on June 2nd in an 87-18 vote. And on June 18th, the Democrat-controlled Senate passed Senate Bill 900, which has similar provisions, in a 35-1 vote. Now the two chambers must decide which version they want to send to Democratic Governor Gretchen Whitmer for her signature, along with possible amendments. And here are some of the provisions of these regulations that are being proposed. Where permitted, use of golf carts on community streets is subject to certain state law restrictions, including the operator must have a state driver's license and ride as near to the right side of the road as practical. The speed of the golf cart cannot exceed 15 miles an hour, and it can't be operated on streets where the speed limit is higher than 30 miles an hour. Golf carts can only be operated during daylight hours. Operators must comply with turn signal requirements. In an analysis, the state fiscal agency said the bill could reduce vehicle registrations and gasoline tax if people use a golf cart to travel rather than a car or a truck. That would result in loss of revenue for Michigan Department of Transportation and local governments, according to the agency, though they did not say how much revenue it would be expected to lose. Other questions remain, such as what insurance requirements golf carts drivers would face. Michigan airports could sell and serve alcohol 24 hours a day under a bill now before the Michigan legislature. Under current law, Airport alcohol sales are prohibited between 2 a.m. and 7 a.m. House Bill 5518, sponsored by State Representative Joseph Aragona, would end those restrictions for publicly owned airports in Michigan, subject to approval of the local airport authority. Nicole Noel Williams, president and CEO of the Capital Regional Airport Authority in Lansing, told the House Committee on Regulatory Reform on Thursday that expanding allowable sales to around the clock would enhance customer service and the overall passenger experience while increasing flexibility and promoting jobs and business activity. She noted airports are a unique operating environment with enhanced security and alcohol sales only available to ticketed passengers in the airport's security area. State Representative Tyrone Carter questioned the need for a change. Carter noted that he used to work at Detroit Metropolitan Airport and said that it was typically a ghost town between 2 a.m. and 7 a.m. Noel Williams acknowledged that that was correct, but making the change would, for example, allow flexibility for vendors to remain open should charter flights or other departures be delayed. Thunderstorms in southern Michigan on Wednesday didn't produce the heaviest predicted rain, but still dumped nearly 2 inches in some places as they moved across the state. On Wednesday, a flood watch is issued for potential flash flooding from nearly all day rain showers through Michigan. And they appear to have missed the worst of yesterday's storms. According to the National Weather Service, Freeland, southwest of Saginaw, in the southwest lower peninsula recorded the highest rain accumulation of 1.9 inches. And someone went to the trouble of listing about 15 cities with their rain inches reported, and I think I'm not going to go through this line by line. Let's just say it could have been a worse day. It was still a soggy day. A three-day weekend is on the horizon for Michiganders to celebrate Juneteenth, and thousands of Michiganders are heading to the state's beaches, despite forecasts that call for spotty showers. Portions of Saginaw Bay and Lake Huron and the southwest shoreline of Lake Erie are seeing water temperatures that will make hopping in feel okay, but other Great Lakes will still feel too cold for comfort. Several of Michigan's most popular inland lakes are approaching 70 degrees this week and may feel refreshing if the weather cooperates. Here's how warm the Great Lakes and popular inland lakes are as of Thursday, according to the National Oceanic and Atmospheric Administration. Lake Erie, the shallowest of the Great Lakes, reached 71.4 degrees near Monroe. Lake Erie reaches an average of 76.1 degrees in Fahrenheit in August. And as I'm glancing through this article, it's another bullet point, item by item, temperature by temperature readout. I'm not sure this is compelling or thrilling news, so I think I'm going to move on. I think if you stick your toe in the water, you'll kind of get an idea of what you're up against. A Detroit driver died after being struck by a vehicle fleeing police in Warren early Thursday. At approximately 1:58 a.m., Warren police on routine patrol attempted to stop a silver Dodge Ram near Fairfield and Georgiana streets after observing the occupants wearing ski masks while driving through neighborhoods, according to a news release from the Warren Police Department. The suspects did not yield and fled from officers traveling southbound on Shaner Road toward 8 Mile. The Dodge disregarded a red traffic signal and struck an uninvolved vehicle traveling westbound on 8 Mile, driven by a 48-year-old Detroit resident who was taken to a local hospital by the Detroit Fire Department and pronounced deceased, according to the Warren Police Department. Following the crash, 5 occupants in the vehicle fled on foot, and officers apprehended 4 juveniles, according to a Warren Police Department. Investigators believe the suspects are responsible for at least 15 vehicle-related crimes, including thefts, reported throughout Warren in the past 2 days. Westbound 8 Mile Road was closed for investigation on Wednesday morning. Automakers and workers are teed up for what each side views as a fight for existence, with cobots in the middle and already operating inside General Motors Company's Factory Zero in Detroit. Artificial intelligence, robots, and automation took center stage in Detroit during this week's UAW Constitutional Convention and Reindustrialize, an industry conference focused on tech, manufacturing, and defense. The reason? They're real, not just a theoretical talking point. For factory workers, cobots, shorthand for collaborative robots that work alongside humans, threaten jobs. UAW President Sean Fain told workers gathered for their convention in his historic union stronghold that artificial intelligence and humanoid robots pose a profound threat to their livelihoods and humanity. We need to be clear about this. We are in a fight for humanity, Fain said. The fruits of our labor have multiplied like never before, but workers aren't reaping the harvest. And if AI continues to be used as an accessory to that crime, it has to be stopped. It doesn't have to be this way. In a just society, when workers create more value, they see more of the benefit. For automakers, cobots and other forms of automation are critical to staying competitive globally, especially against speed-driven China. Both threats are real, said industry research firm Auto Forecast Solutions Vice President Sam Fiorani. It's a global market, and we have to be competitive on all levels, Fiorani said. Unfortunately, that means more automation, and in some cases, fewer humans on the assembly line. Automakers often point to how robots are used to increase safety, ergonomics, and product quality. But experts say another benefit of robots for automakers is keeping labor costs down, meaning fewer jobs for humans. 5 miles from downtown Detroit, dozens of cobots are in place at GM's Factory Zero plant, potentially foreshadowing a future assembly line staffed with fewer people and more machines. The presence of roughly 50 cobots at Factory Zero especially stings after GM in late March temporarily laid off 1,300 workers at the electrical vehicle plant amid slow sales of battery-powered models, said James Cotton, president of UAW Local 22, which represents workers at the plant. And they go on to list the individual companies that build cars and how they've incorporated more automation into their process of creating these vehicles. Fiorani said, everybody is working in that direction. By not moving towards more automation, you're giving up a competitive advantage to someone else. Fiorani said cobots could extend assembly line jobs because, by definition, they work with humans. But full automation is coming, he said. Eventually, robots will replace human beings on assembly lines all around the world. Three Michigan school districts are under investigation by the U.S. Department of Education for possible Title IX violations involving gender identity controversies. On Thursday, the U.S. Department of Education's Office for Civil Rights announced it opened new investigations into Ann Arbor Public Schools, Monroe Public Schools, and Chippewa Valley School District. Investigators will determine whether the districts violated Title IX by allowing athletes to participate on boys' and girls' athletic teams and use locker rooms based on their self-professed gender identities, according to the news release. Title IX prohibits discrimination on the basis of sex in any program or activity receiving federal financial assistance. The Federal Education Department alleges that Ann Arbor Public Schools maintains policies allowing males to compete on women's sports teams. The complaint sent to OCR reports that a male not only competed on the girls' volleyball team at an Ann Arbor school, putting the safety of other students at risk, but he also allegedly used the female-only locker room to undress, the department release said. Monroe Public Schools is accused of discriminating against female students by requiring the girls' volleyball team to compete against a team with a biological male and forcing female athletes to share locker rooms with the male athletes, according to the statement. A state law implementing a new speed limit on vehicle-free Mackinac Island has yet to be used, but police say other factors have led to citations for cyclists at Michigan's summer tourism hotspot. In July of 2024, a new state law took effect on Mackinac Island, setting the speed limit at 15 miles an hour on the roughly 8.2-mile state highway circling the island and 10 miles an hour in the downtown business district. Mackinac Island Police Chief Dwayne, oh my heavens, what's this the name going to, Mead Zianowski, wow, I butchered that, I'm sure I did, said his office has yet to issue a ticket for violating the new speed limit in part because the department lacks the ability to clock bicycle speeds. But the chief said the island's police officers will continue to give out tickets for careless and reckless cycling, including when individuals are weaving between horse-drawn carriages at high speeds. In 2025 alone, police gave out 4 citations for careless or reckless cycling. If they seem to be going fast and weaving in and out of people where we feel there's a safety concern, we would stop them, the chief said. You will see us do proactive, what we call stationary patrols. A lot of it is visibility as a deterrent. The speed limit was put in place in July of 2024 when the growing use of electric bikes on the island was creating dangerous situations, said State Senator John Damus, a Harbor Springs Republican who sponsored the legislation. At that point, the island's leaders noted M-185, the state highway circling the island, had a default speed limit of 55, even though it is the only state highway to ban motor vehicles. The default speed limit, which needed state lawmaker approval to change, made it difficult for police to enforce safe speeds, officials said. They were just looking for anything, Damlo said of Mackinac Island leaders seeking a speed limit lower than 55. It was an ongoing problem as people started using electric bikes. In 2024, police responded to 9 serious bicycle crashes involving personal injuries, and in 2025, there were 7, the chief said. E-bike use is banned on the island unless an individual has a documented mobility issue. Among those with mobility issues, e-bike usage is limited to Class 1 pedal-assist e-bikes, which can reach a speed up to 20 miles an hour. The island police have also issued 1 ticket in the past 2 years for a violation of the island's snowmobile speed limit. In December of 2024, a man driving nearly 40-year-old snowmobile was ticketed for driving 35 miles an hour in a 20-mile-per-hour zone. Damus noted the speed limit was not meant to result in a proliferation of citations, but to serve as a warning to tourists to slow down. I think they don't want to give out a bunch of tickets, Damus said. They want everyone to have a good time there. It's just that it can be dangerous. Every time my son sees the speed limit as we pass, he said, "Thanks, Dad," and he added with a laugh. 35 years after a federal law required museums to return Native American remains and artifacts to their tribes of origin, at least a quarter of the more than 3,000 ancestral remains in the collections of Michigan's institutions have yet to be claimed or returned. Though the state's museums and cultural institutions have made progress, as much as 75% of human remains and 90% of burial objects have been made available for return, according to a national database, the final step of physical handover has been more challenging. The federal government revised its policy on repatriation in 2024 to give tribes more control over how museums handle sensitive collections and museums a strict 2029 deadline to complete all inventories and consultations. Representatives from Michigan's Native American tribes and museums told the news that unfortunately the new rules have increased the burden on under-resourced tribal repatriation experts and left some institutions scrambling to meet a deadline that one curator called virtually impossible. One tribal council member said, "In the beginning, it was hard. They, the museums, all fought us because they didn't think it was our right to have our ancestors back. It sickens me," she said, her voice steely but filled with emotion. "I've cried many times. Would you want to see your grandparents sitting on a shelf?" There's a bit more to that article, but I've run out of time. That will end the reading of the Detroit News and Detroit Free Press from WKAR Radio Reading Service. Your readers today were John Seeger and R.J. Benson.
1: 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Partly cloudy skies for the rest of the afternoon. We'll see a high of 74. Skies turning cloudy late tonight. Chance of rain with a low of 56. Partly cloudy on Saturday with a high of 74. And partly cloudy on Sunday morning, turning cloudy in the afternoon, a high of 73. 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

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Partly cloudy skies this evening, turning cloudy overnight with rain developing, a low of 56. Partly sunny on Saturday with a chance of a shower, maybe a thunderstorm, a high of 75. Partly cloudy early on Sunday morning, turning cloudy in the afternoon, a high again of 75. 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

0: WKAR Radio Reading Service is intended for the use of persons who are blind, visually impaired, or may not be able to hold a book or newspaper. 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
1: It lies at the heart of Iranian culture, and groups of Iranians gather around the world to read this text aloud. These days, its themes of nationalism, resistance, and freedom resonate strongly with some Iranians who have spent most of this year living through war, repression, and economic hardship. It's just one example of Persian poetry that Iranians inside the country tell us they've taken comfort in as hardship and disillusionment around Islam has taken hold.
2: Many Iranians turn to ancient spiritual texts to find answers to fundamental questions and also to gain inner peace. In recent years, people who have distanced themselves from religion have turned to the works of Rumi and other mystics. However, most of those who are disillusioned with religion show a greater interest in Ferdowsi's Shahnameh, and contrary to Ferdowsi's own ideas, they sometimes refer to the Shahnameh as being in opposition to Islam. In fact, they consider Ferdowsi's rationalism to be in opposition to superstition. Like many ancient works, the Shahnameh can be interpreted in different ways.
1: This is the documentary from the BBC World Service. I'm Emily Wither. In this edition of Heart and Soul, which explores personal approaches to spirituality from around the world, we've been speaking to four Iranians inside Iran about how they've struggled with their relationship with Islam under an increasingly repressive regime, and how their personal approaches to faith kept them going during the war and state-imposed dogma. We've been speaking to a mother and son in the capital, Tehran. She's in her 50s, a housewife, and wears a headscarf. Her son is in his 30s. We're not able to share their names, and their words have been voiced by actors. Because they talk freely, they fear reprisals from the Iranian authorities. Criticizing the government can lead to arrest, and talking to foreign media can be considered as helping the enemy.
2: No rational person supports war, but many people in Iran, after the painful events of the January uprising, saw war as the only way to save Iran from oppressive rulers. In fact, this collective sense of desperation affected me as well, and I too believed that war was the only path to salvation. But after some time, I realized that war would not only fail to bring about the downfall of the Islamic Republic, but it would actually strengthen this oppressive regime and greatly increase the suffering and hardship of the people.
3: After the painful events of recent years, I believed that the Islamic Republic would be destroyed or weakened in the war with the United States and Israel. However, after experiencing the war, I realized too that war brings nothing but destruction and increased hardship. This has been one of the hardest years of my life. It's been a series of terrifying events. The January uprising, war, economic and social issues, all of them extremely distressing. To find peace and cope with the situation, I have been praying and having private conversations with God.
2: Yeah, this year was one of the hardest years of my life too. I'm naturally an optimistic person, and even in difficult circumstances, I've always tried to remain calm and to bring calmness to those around me. But this year was filled with fear, terror, suffering, and grief. My wife and I tried to find peace amidst the hardship.

0: by spending time with friends and loved ones. Sometimes at gatherings, one of my friends would play music and I would recite poetry. At other times, we would discuss works of art. During the war, I drank alcohol more than before, and occasionally I wrote poetry. Sometimes I also turned to meditation and listening to Indian mantras as a source of comfort. My relationship with Islam has changed significantly over the years. Since childhood, I was interested in spirituality and I began praying even before reaching puberty. I continued praying until my early youth. I was interested in religious rituals, but not anymore. During the month of Muharram, some people organize mourning processions, and I used to take part in such gatherings in the past. Now, I not only see this as spiritually meaningless, but as a form of public disturbance, causing traffic congestion and noise pollution. By my teenage years, I would often discuss religious issues with my father and challenge his beliefs.
1: Muharram is the first month of the Islamic calendar, during which Shia Muslims commemorate the death of Imam Hussein, the grandson of the Prophet Muhammad, who was killed at the Battle of Karbala. This mother and son come from a religious family. The woman's husband didn't want her working outside the home. And her son says his father never cared about material wealth, believing that sustenance is provided by God. He says because of that, life growing up was tough as the family struggled for money.
2: When it comes to religion, I have reminded my children of the point I considered necessary for their upbringing, but I also gave them freedom and avoided forcing them. The main difference between my parenting style and my children's upbringing is coercion. Although my own family wasn't strict either, the atmosphere in the family created a kind of compulsion and I didn't have much freedom. Religion in Iran has significantly faded in recent years, and the main reason for this has been the decisions and actions of the leaders of the Islamic Republic and their supporters. This is upsetting for me. Throughout history, many governments have appeared religious, but in reality, religion has been a means of gaining powers and wealth.
0: Well, even when I had religious inclinations and used to pray, I was not in agreement with the Islamic Republic. At that time, I opposed the Islamic Republic on religious and theological grounds. Because I studied history, the contradiction between my faith and the crimes of the Islamic Republic was, for me, justifiable. Because throughout the history of Iran and Islam, rulers have often used religion as a cover for their oppression and injustices.
2: I'm currently opposed to the Islamic Republic and its actions have no influence on my mind or beliefs. They use Islam to persuade its supporters. I do not consider the leaders to be Muslims because they do not give importance to Al-Ahnas, the rights of the people, which is highly emphasized in Islam. For me, God is a source of love, peace, and light, while the Islamic Republic is a symbol of darkness, violence, and oppression. I have accepted the contradiction and I separate Islam from them. When people insult Islamic sacred values because of the oppression of the Islamic Republic, my heart breaks. I understand their anger, but I think the leaders are outwardly Muslim, and in the Quran, Satan, Iblis, was among God's close servants and worships, but was cast out due to disobedience to divine command. In my view, the leaders are similar in this regard.
1: The woman we've been hearing from was a child in 1979.
3: The strife blew down the city like wildfire. Bonfire barricades were lit, even in the central business and shopping areas.
1: That year, Iranians from all walks of life overthrew the secular Western-backed monarchy, the Shah, replacing it with the world's first modern theocracy. The Islamic Republic of Iran was established under the leadership of Ayatollah Ruhollah Khomeini, using Shia Islam as the unifying ideology against tyranny and foreign influence. The revolution promised Iranians a more just and godly society.
2: Before the revolution, many people in Iran were religious and power seekers, used religion as a mask to deceive the public. It is worth sharing a memory from my father-in-law. He was a relatively uneducated but perceptive man. Although he was religious, he used to tell my husband before the revolution, "Don't make a revolution, you will regret it. The clerics will destroy both your religion and your worldly life." Unfortunately, his prediction came true.
1: Iran's Islamic law was imposed gradually, and by the early 1980s, the new Islamic authorities imposed a mandatory dress code that required all women to wear the hijab. And as the years passed, many Iranians have come to feel the state has weaponized religion, carrying out repression in the name of God. It's led to many seeking out their own forms of personal spirituality. And studies have shown, including one from the Iranian government that was later leaked in 2024, that while a segment of the population is deeply religious, a large portion of Iranians have grown increasingly secular and support separating religion from state. You're listening to the documentary from the BBC World Service. I'm Emily Wither, and for this week's Heart and Soul, we've been speaking to Iranians inside the country about how their faith has helped them through months of war and uncertainty. At the end of February, the US and Israel launched a joint military operation against Iran, which hit back with missile and drone strikes on Israel, US bases and US allied Gulf states. Since March, there's been nightly rallies in major squares inside Iran, where Iranians have voiced both support for the government and anger at the war. However, I've been speaking to some who are opposed to the regime. They've turned away from the Islamic Republic's state-imposed religion, instead finding solace in private prayer, Persian poetry, and more personal forms of spirituality as they live through a time of war and repression.
2: The God I now communicate with in prayer is quite different from the God of my childhood. When I was a child at home or at school, we were constantly reminded of a phrase, "Fear God." Teachers, especially religious ones, emphasize punishment and hell a lot. And they would repeatedly tell us that if we committed sin, God will burn us in the fire of hell. Over time, I moved away from this belief. Later, I came to understand that God is love itself, compassion itself, and now I have a more intimate relationship with God and I enjoy praying.
0: I haven't been praying for years. In fact, my view of the universe has changed significantly compared to the past. Now I even have doubts about the existence of God, but deep within me, I have always felt a great inner light that I would take refuge in. Spirituality, in my view, does not have a fixed form or framework. I fulfill my spiritual needs by reading and writing poetry, listening to music, especially the vocal works of Mohammad Reza Shajarian, and reading poets such as Hafez, Khayyam, and Rumi. Let me give you an example from Hafez that has helped me in difficult times. The garden courtyard is full of delight, and the company of friends is sweet. Blessed be the season of flowers, for it is the joyful time of wine drinkers.
2: Mosques and mourning gatherings have turned into places for justifying the crimes of the Islamic Republic. In reality, they no longer have the spiritual atmosphere they used to. They are mostly political. For me, during difficult times, I have been reading certain verses and surah of the Quran to find peace of heart. But I'm mostly speaking with my God in a sincere, personal way. In difficult moments, I also hum an old Iranian song. Toward you, with a longing for your face.
1: We spoke to another man in Tehran. He was also brought up in a religious family, and these days his faith has drifted to something more personal. He's in his mid-30s and also wished to remain anonymous, fearing the repercussions of talking openly to the media. His answers are voiced by an actor. When we asked about the Islamic Republic justifying repressive actions in the name of God, he recited a young Iranian poet, Saeed Sablem.
4: I have entrusted everything I had to God. Yet the God of the flock is also the God of the wolves. My relationship with Islam has definitely changed. The government and those religious people who use religion merely as a cover for their wrongdoing, or, as the expression goes, to get themselves across the bridge, have turned religion into a tool.
1: We asked him about his view of the war with Iran and the US and Israel, and how he's coping during such dangerous and unpredictable times.
4: We certainly cannot find anyone who is happy about war, bloodshed, and instability in their country. At least a patriotic person like me is not happy. But given the conditions created by the current government and how it has pushed people to the brink in every aspect, I also agree with the saying, death once, mourning once. The only thing that drives me into absolute despair is that after the war ends, the Islamic Republic might not end as well and may continue its cursed existence. Personally, these past few years have felt like the final days of a condemned prisoner. One day you hear news of freedom and feel happy, and the next day you find out your execution has been brought forward. This sense of despair, sometimes mixed with false hope, that has gripped me and many like-minded people in recent years is truly indescribable. If it weren't for the presence of many friends and loved ones in these circumstances, I may not even be here to answer your questions.
1: Like the mother and son we heard from earlier, he too has questioned his faith and at times sought refuge in his own personal interpretation of spirituality.
4: I have a good relationship with God. In a way, I still believe in something that I call God. Maybe someone else, somewhere else, would give it a different name. But I still see traces of a power in my life that is often beyond my comprehension. I try not to disrespect the rituals and practices from my childhood too harshly, even if I no longer believe in them the way I once did. During the war, I have taken comfort in perhaps not a religious kind of faith, but a faith in the love I have for my loved ones, friends, and family, and the certainty that there were people who truly and sincerely cared about me. That kind of faith has given me peace. These days, I like learning more about death and even the world after death. It has always been interesting to me. The idea that life would simply end like this feels, to me, very meaningless. And in general, poetry takes me away from the present. I find this line particularly helpful in difficult times. Do not be sorrowful. Whatever you lose will return to you in another form. For me, reading poetry is definitely far more valuable than religious gatherings. But wherever a sense of well-being is found, that place deserves respect. Listen to this line from Hafiz. Everyone seeks the beloved, whether sober or drunk. Every place is the house of love, whether mosque or temple. Iranian poets infused mysticism into their writings, and over time, people turned them into a refuge to ease their pain and suffering.
1: Another Iranian we spoke to is in her early 50s. She told us that she's watched Iranian society becoming less religious over the years, herself included. She spoke to us from Mazandaran in the north of the country, located along the southern coast of the Caspian Sea. She started by telling us how she believes the Iranian regime uses religion. Her words are also voiced by an actor.
5: The exploitation of God's name to justify the regime's inhumane and immoral actions has caused me to feel utter disgust toward them and their claimed religion. I think they don't believe in God at all, but are instead followers of Ahriman, the evil spirit or Satan. Other pure-hearted Muslims must come to realize that the actions of these people prove they follow Satan, and they should therefore withdraw their support for them. During the recent war, when I felt moments of despair, to calm me down a little, I would commune with God and pray for the salvation of Iran and the Iranian people from the clutches of the evil spirit Ahriman. Reading certain Persian poetry and books also gives me peace.
1: For this woman from northern Iran, her feelings about the war echo what many Iranians have told me since the outbreak of fighting in February. They are confused and often conflicted.
5: I had great hope for change. Even after the ceasefire, I was hopeful that with the start of another war, the regime's scroll would be rolled up, while the horrific and shocking events of January plunged me into massive anger and pain, coupled with disgust and hatred, which made me think that I could even take up arms for revenge. Since January, living in Iran, enduring these criminals and tolerating their filthy ideology has become much more difficult for me.
1: She's referring to the protests in Iran at the start of this year. January street demonstrations began over economic grievances and soon spread to become some of Iran's largest protests. The regime opened fire on their citizens that had come out onto the streets, and the US-based human rights activist news agency said it had confirmed the killing of at least 7,000 people, including over 200 children. Thousands of more cases are still being investigated.
5: All through the month of January, I kept whispering the qasida of Saif Farghani to myself. Ham marg bar jahan shoma niz, death shall pass over your world too. And the fleeting glory of your era shall pass too. Ham ronaq zaman shoma niz bogzarad. Vin boom mehnat and this owl of misery in its quest to devastate shall fly over and ruin your prosperous nest too. Some Iranians like me turns to ancient texts in search of a spiritual refuge or for answers to their questions.
1: Often turning to ancient spiritual texts herself, we asked her how her relationship with Islam has changed over the years. She grew up in a typical, relatively religious family.
5: My relationship with Islam has certainly changed over the years, for various reasons. Reflection on the nature of religion, studying religious sources, and becoming familiar with the history of Islam and Islamic sects, the way Islam entered Iran, Shiaism in the Safavi era, and the cultural history of Iran before Islam. My child is now free to choose their own beliefs, especially given they are at an age where they're influenced by their own readings and their peer group. Until my first year of high school, I personally liked to perform some of those duties, especially reciting prayers in the style of Mafatih. I guess this very practice has remained with me today in the evolved form of my personal communion-like prayers. My faith in the origin of existence and a cosmic force remains intact, but I don't hold the kind of faith promoted by state discourse. I now commune and pray with my God. No religious rituals or practices from my childhood hold any meaning for me now. It's purely the childhood memories of the downs, sahars, and fast-breaking iftars that remain sweet to me. Iran is becoming less religious, and it's all the better for it to fade.
1: This episode of Heart and Soul was produced by me, Emily Wither. The series producer is Rajiv Gupta.
6: 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Listener discretion is advised. Partly cloudy skies this evening, turning cloudy overnight with rain developing, a low of 56. Partly sunny on Saturday with a chance of a shower, maybe a thunderstorm, a high of 75. Partly cloudy early on Sunday morning, turning cloudy in the afternoon, a high again of 75. 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
7: Hi, it's Linda with the Talking Information Center. It is Thursday, June 11th, 2026, and thanks for spending the next hour with pop culture. I'm not sure if I mentioned this last week, but the June issue of Rolling Stone is a special issue. American icons celebrating the country's first 250 years. In honor of our nation's 250th birthday, we tapped great Americans to celebrate some of her gifts to the world. Our 50 states are far from perfect, from a perfect union, but these ideas, places, and inventions show us at our best. Let's spend some time with this special section. It starts out with the music that made us. Again and again, even through our darkest chapters, the power of song has shown the country the way forward. By Barack Obama. During my first presidential campaign, I became a bit particular, maybe even a little superstitious, about my debate day rituals. I had to get in a quick workout and always ordered the same dinner. And then, in the half hour or so before the main event, I'd set aside whatever notes and talking points my staff had given me, put on some earbuds, and just listen to some music. Initially, I listened to a handful of jazz classics, Miles Davis, Freddie Freeloader, John Coltrane's My Favorite Things. But over time, I discovered that rap was the thing that got my head in the right place. A couple of songs about defying the odds and putting it all on the line, Jay-Z's My First Song and Eminem's Lose Yourself, were always in the rotation, maybe because they felt suited to my early underdog status. Sitting alone in the back of the Secret Service SUV on my way to the venue, nodding to the beat, I would feel the pomp and circumstance and artifice of my immediate surroundings melt away. I'd find my mind returning to those things that were most essential to me, the friends and family that had shaped me, the values and ideals that drove me, and all the forgotten voices of people across the country that I hope to someday represent. Music had always had the ability to speak to us and for us in a way nothing else can, which is why if you want to understand the past 250 years of American life, one of the best ways to do it is to listen to the music that defined this great nation of ours. When enslaved people were first brought to our shores hundreds of years ago, the music in their hearts gave them the strength and courage for what lay ahead. Spirituals weren't mere entertainment. They were, as W.E.B. Du Bois would later describe, quote, the articulate message of the slave to the world, a way of insisting on the humanity that others tried to deny them. That same spirit helped animate the women's suffrage movement. Rally songs written to the tune of Yankee Doodle and America, My Country, Tis of Thee, became an important part of marches and pickets. And because everybody already knew how to sing them, organizers didn't have to print sheet music. All they had to do was hand out a new set of lyrics. Later, riding freight trains during the Great Depression, Woody Guthrie listened to the songs of Dust Bowl migrants and immigrant laborers. He wrote This Land Is Your Land in response to Irving Berlin's God Bless America, arguing that this country belonged to the struggling and the marginalized as much as it did to the privileged and pedigreed. The tradition found its fullest expression during the Civil Rights Movement, which was, among other things, a singing movement. We Shall Overcome and other gospel songs echoed through jail cells and church basements, creating a bond that no billy club or fire hose could break. And when, at the March on Washington, Mahalia Jackson called out to Dr. King to tell them about the dream, Martin, she was doing what musicians have always done at their best, arriving at the truth, then waiting for the rest of us to catch up. Throughout the 60s and 70s, popular music would continue to spur on social change, asking the questions that needed to be asked. During the Vietnam War, protest songs like Fortunate Son, Blowin' in the Wind, and What's Going On became part of the air this country breathed. Meanwhile, songs like Merle Haggard's Okie from Muskogee spoke for the working class Americans who felt the protest movement had nothing to say to or about them, reminding us that in a big, rambunctious nation like America, we can never presume to expect everyone to sing to the same tune. Years later, young Black and Latino kids in the Bronx used turntables to remake popular music yet again. Like all of the best music, hip-hop wasn't just a diversion. It was journalism set to a beat, with songs like The Message by Grandmaster Flash, describing a reality most of the country had never had to confront. And over the next few decades, a genre of music created by people demanding dignity and respect would become the most popular music in the world. Of course, none of these forms of expression existed in isolation. The reason American popular music has always been so rich and evocative, so powerfully alive, is that it reflects the mongrel, polyglot aspect of our society, blending everything from African rhythms to Irish folk music, the melodies of the concert hall to juke joint blues. That's why American music is constantly renewing itself, and why, at its best, it resonates beyond our borders, for it contains elements from every corner of the globe. Partly because it draws on and experiments with so many different traditions, American music has often spoken to our most pressing issues, conflicts, and contradictions before our politics does. Not because musicians are wiser than politicians, although many are, but because music operates by different rules. Music doesn't have to win a majority of voters. It doesn't need to appeal to the lowest common denominator or lay out a 10-point plan. It just has to be true enough for people to see themselves in it. It just has to remind people that they're not alone in their fears and their struggles, their hopes and their dreams. Great music has a way of helping us feel seen. More than that, it helps us see others, enlarging our hearts and our moral imaginations. That's how the spirituals preached emancipation before the proclamation was signed. Rock and roll encouraged integration before the Civil Rights Act was passed. And the protest songs got the wrongness of Vietnam long before the government could admit it. Again and again, music showed us the way, and eventually America followed. In the White House, Michelle and I would set aside nights to honor and celebrate the music that has shaped America. From classical and country to blues, Broadway, gospel, Motown, Latin, and jazz. And when we were designing the Obama Presidential Center, which opens in June on the south side of Chicago, we included a recording studio and a performance space so the next generation of voices can hold a mirror up to this country with all its beauty and flaws and lead us somewhere better. Because America has always been worth singing about, and those songs are a form of faith. Faith that our unlikely experiment in self-government is not yet finished. Faith that America is what we make of it. The songs themselves will keep changing, but my greatest hope is that the faith in our democracy remains the same, and that together we can continue the glorious task of bringing America closer to what we know it can be. Next up, game show hosts. Behind the gleaming smiles, corny jokes, and charming banter is a classic huckster Americans deserve by Rob Sheffield. America's got a lot to answer for, but no other civilization could have coughed up the game show host. It's our culture's ultimate art form, requiring the soul of a poet, the thick skin of a salesman, and the cold heart of a street hustler. These TV legends dangle the American dream before our eyes in its gaudiest form, with their gleaming smiles and leisure suits. They speak to our most depraved national fantasies, flattering our secret greed and vanity. To be American is to respond to the words, "Come on down," the way ancient Romans responded to "Arma virumque cano." Think of greats like Bob Barker, Alex Trebek, Wink Martindale, Pat Sajak, the men who sold the world. They're glad handers, backslappers, charmers, making every mark feel special. In another era, they would have been hawking snake oil out of covered wagons, but on TV, they sold America fantasies of itself, promising every sucker that we could all be lucky and rich if the price is right. Let us now praise famous smoothies. Barker, who neutered and spayed consumerism every afternoon. Trebek, with his pained frown. Steve Harvey, with his comic smirk. Tom Bergeron, who titled his autobiography, "I'm Hosting as Fast as I Can." Wayne Brady on Let's Make a Deal, following in the footsteps of Monty Hall, the wheeler-dealer whose "What's Behind the Door" antics inspired a famous math paradox, the Monty Hall problem. They were all born to promise rubes, the moon, and lifetime supply of rice-a-roni. Part of an American education is staying home sick from school, watching daytime TV, and getting an eyeful of the glittering prizes on these shows, a burlesque of capitalist desire. My personal fave was Gene Rayburn on Match Game, with his plaid polyester suits and mile-wide tie, trading double entendres with Charles Nelson Reilly and Brett Summers. Watching Match Game after school with my mom was my introduction to hanging out with tipsy theater queens. Game show lore is fascinatingly emblematic of America, like Richard Dawson of Family Feud, who famously kissed 20,000 contestants over the years. The first time he met his second and final wife, he was kissing her on the show when her family played in 1981. Their daughter appeared on The Feud in 1995. A little yeesh, obviously, but then where else would a game show host ever find true love except a game show? As Stevie Nicks would say, hosts only love you when they're hosting. Dawson was the quintessential host, with his mirth and old world charm, his hoity-toity Brit accent and turtlenecks all a put on. In the great Cary Grant tradition, he was a working class street kid who fled poverty by going to Hollywood and posing for Americans as a posh gentleman of leisure. What other career was imaginable for him? He tried his hand at acting and singing, but he was born to host a game show. Family Feud eventually polled viewers on whether he should knock it off with all the smooching, but and survey says the audience urged him to keep bringing the love. When Donald Trump was running for president in 2015, he made a big foreign policy speech on the USS Iowa and chose to be introduced by Martindale, the host of Tic-Tac-Toe and High Rollers. Growing up, Martindale's mama had wanted him to be a minister, but he was called to preach a different kind of gospel. My favorite Martindale project was his 90s game show, Debt, which quizzed broke Gen Xers about pop culture, with the winners getting their student loans or credit cards paid off. On every episode, Martindale offered lucky players a chance at going home with, as the audience joyfully screamed, nothing. Call them con artists if you want, but it goes deeper than that, because the game only works if we enjoy wasting time there, and that all comes down to whether we like the host. It's unlike any other gig in showbiz. The contestants, winners or losers, go home at the end. But the host is trapped there day after day. For them, the game show is the Hotel California. They can never leave. They love the players, and they love the game. Continuing on with the American Icon section, Spirit of 76 cheers to the three world-shaking art forms that flourished here: punk, hip-hop, and craft beer, by Sam Calagione. Let us all raise our pint glasses to punk, hip-hop, and the pursuit of hoppiness. The United States of America's origin story began in a Philadelphia bar, the City Tavern, with a bunch of like-minded people finding common ground over foamy pints of ale and dark porter beer. The founding fathers, including John Adams, Thomas Jefferson, and many others, fomented revolution over fermented, locally brewed beers. Far safer back then to drink beer or cider than water. That means American beer is inextricably linked with American rebellion, as are two heavyweight, world-changing music genres, punk rock and hip-hop. Both of those emerged, as did the modern craft beer movement, on or about another important anniversary in America's history, our bicentennial in 1976. All three art forms began on the fringes and pushed slowly, proudly, authentically toward the mainstream. Their progenitors shared many of the same priorities as our country's founders: anti-authoritarian instincts, a grassroots spirit, and radical individualism balanced with righteous equality. Within all three biospheres, there have been a whole bunch of Davids up against some mighty Goliaths, and as the founder and brewer of Dogfish Head, they inspire the crap out of me and my coworkers every day. That critical year, 1976, marked the moment when the small fires of these movements became gorgeous torches for the pioneers to pass around, lighting up not just America, but the globe. 1976, the first Ramones album is released. A gang of leather and denim-clad speed freaks, in most senses of the phrase, with no formal music educations, commuted from their home borough of Queens to CBGB in Manhattan, transporting their guitars and green trash bags to turn the kids who were sick of bloated corporate rock onto something loud, raw, and fearless. I recently asked Lenny Kaye of the Patti Smith Group for his definition of punk, and it fits perfectly here. Quote, punk is a sensibility, an attitude that has the presumption to invoke change when it is most needed. By bringing a sense of tear it down to build it up provocation and instinctive overthrow in equal measure. 1976, teenager Sharon Green takes up breakdancing in the South Bronx. Within a year, she joins the proto-rap collective Brothers Disco as Sharock, becoming the first female rapper in a group. This group soon morphs into the Funky 4+1, the first hip-hop act to perform on national television on Saturday Night Live. Someone else might cite an earlier spark on the hip-hop timeline, like DJ Kool Herc plugging in his sound system for a Bronx dance party, or Grandmaster Flash scratching away the itch across two turntables. But for me, the most inspiring distinction of hip-hop culture is how inclusive it is. It welcomes men, women, black, white, Latino, Asian, and consider all of the modes of hip-hop expression that make it so vibrant, from MCs to breakdancers, graffiti artists to DJs. Show Rock proved early on you could participate in multiple parts of hip-hop culture at a world-class level. 1976, Jack McAuliffe opens the first microbrewery in America, New Albion, in Sonoma, California. This guy hand-built a brewing system out of pots and pans and used dairy equipment. The commercial brewing landscape by then had been homogenized such that there were pretty much only one beer style left. That was light lager. While punk and hip-hop were reacting against music trends, craft brewing was reacting against a bland, consolidated beverage industry. Jack created a new vision for the future of beer, or in his words, history is important, but if you don't have a history, you can just make one up. Like the Ramones did with their fake same last names, or the super creative stage names of early DJs and rappers like Afrika Bambaataa and Houdini. They say the Ramones were the band that launched a million bands. If this is true, then Jack McAuliffe launched 10,000 American indie breweries, and we're a better country for it. Magnanimous maximalism. That's the American way. I'm just going to keep reading. Snoopy. Charles M. Schulz's creation is the American archetype, the dreamer for whom nothing seems out of reach, by Gary Trudeau. Back in the day, I was occasionally blamed for ushering in an era of transgressive comics. If I had, I was hardly alone. R. Crumb got there first, but chief among my early detractors was Charles M. Schulz. My boyhood idol dismissed the tropical subject matter that interested me as low-hanging fruit, perishable, and cheap. He once said that most of the comic strips young hopefuls sent him for advice in the 70s were drawn in the style of Doonesbury, and he didn't mean it as a compliment. In his view, not only had I disrupted the comics pages with my ephemeral snark, so unlike his timeless universal truths, I'd also made the neighborhood safe for bad art. On this latter point, I had to agree. Years before Kathy or Dilbert or South Park, I'd invented not ready for primetime cartooning. My strip had been sprung on an unprepared public in larval form, overwritten and poorly drawn. No one had ever seen anything quite like it, so my syndicate pitched the crude drawings the only way they could, by framing them as urgent, authentic dispatches from someone on the front lines of the youth movement. I was 22. Doonesbury took flight on novelty, not virtuosity. Fortunately, Schulz's poor opinion of my work professionally never bled into our relationship. He was unfailingly cordial to me and once invited me to spend a day with him in his studio for a magazine article I was working on. In time, he allowed that I'd created something novel, but I always reminded him that his body of work, far more radical for its time than mine, had cleared the way. Peanuts revolutionized the comics, and there is no cartoonist of any succeeding generation who fails to acknowledge their debt to the artist who upended decades of superficial comic strip convention by plumbing the inner lives of his highly individualized characters. Among them was his masterpiece, a puppy. Surprisingly, Snoopy began life in Peanuts as a quite ordinary dog, ingratiating, loyal to his master, and like most animals, prone to keeping his thoughts to himself. All that changed on May 27, 1952, when a passing Charlie Brown joked about his pet's ears, and Snoopy responded with his first thought balloon. Why do I have to suffer such indignities? He trotted off on all fours, but a few hours later, through anthropomorphic magic, he appeared as bipedal, running, dancing, skating, the charming canine who soon became the nation's most beloved fantasist. Since no one could hear his thoughts, Snoopy was never at risk of being ridiculed as mercilessly as the rest of the Peanuts gang. He could pantomime his reveries to his heart's content, and when the kids noticed him at all, they judged his behavior bizarre but harmless. Not that he paid no internal price. The adventures of his alter egos were often as disastrous as those of the strip's humans. Schultz famously believed there was no humor to be found in winning. The world where one flying ace never won a dogfight with the Red Baron, the world-famous attorney lost every case, and the world-famous author foundered in a sea of rejection slips. The last was a tragedy. Savor this brilliant excerpt from one of the author's novels in progress. "I can't tell you how much I love you," he said. "Try," she said. "I'm very fond of you," he said. "Nice try," she said. It was this haiku-perfect character humor that dazzled Schultz's peers. In Snoopy, he had created an American archetype, the persistent dreamer for whom nothing seems out of reach, even when it usually is. In the process, Snoopy took on far more agency than your typical needy dog, becoming much more like, well, a cat. Aloof, autonomous, even disdainful of an owner he called that round-headed kid, Snoopy would typically pre-announce the arrival of a new persona. "Here's the world-famous ... and then let his imagination take over, come what may. He represented for me, anyway, perfect freedom, and in my early work, I borrowed this device of self-narration. My characters often declared who they thought they were, no matter how at variance it was with whom they revealed themselves to be. The laughs lay in the contradictions. While Schultz's sensibility was not forged in the counterculture, his neurotic kids contributed to the emotional permission structure that came to define that era. Not long after Doonesbury's launch, I went looking for my own avatar and soon found him in the electric Kool-Aid acid test, Tom Wolfe's legendary account of the antics of Ken Kesey and his merry pranksters. One of them went by the name of Zonker. Perfect, I thought, and soon Uber Freak Zonker Harris took his place in my swelling troupe of characters. In a homage to Schultz, Zonker took a deep dive into his imagination and surfaced as a German U-boat commander navigating Walden Puddle. But he soon moved on to smoother waters. His naivete was intentional, fearing, as we all do, turning 30, and he became more Peter Pan than Snoopy. To this day, he's the only character in the strip who hasn't aged. Snoopy is now a global superstar, the lead player in a plethora of Peanuts productions across multiple platforms. Such is the brilliance of his conception that he remains relatable even in the absence of a voice. Snoopy expresses himself entirely through body language and the handful of yelps and sighs bequeathed to him by animator Bill Melendez in A Charlie Brown Christmas. As icons go, Snoopy seems imperishable, one for the ages. Why? Because we will always love the indomitable. "Be yourself," he once thought. "No one can say you're doing it wrong." Next up by Chaka Khan, Black Power. The 60s movement is still impacting how we live today. There was a lot going on in the late 60s and 70s. I was very involved doing a lot of marching. There was a lot of inequality and it needed to be fixed. I've always been for love and kindness, fairness. All these things still mean a great deal to me. Growing up in Chicago, I was engulfed in all that action. From Martin Luther King to Farrakhan, anyone making sense, I was listening. In high school, I worked with the Black Panther Party's Free Breakfast for Children program. I missed my first three classes every morning feeding kids. It was beautiful. It wasn't about fighting. It was about equality and self-protection. People look at anybody who stands up for himself, who says, no, I'm not taking that crap, like it's a kind of insanity. They see revolution as a frightening word. What it means is change. You have to change things. We concluded we have to do it ourselves, for ourselves, because nobody else is interested. We're still in that place. We have to look after our own people in a better way. And next, civic duty. The filmmaker and director of The American Revolution on the Founder's Radical Idea That Changed the World by Ken Burns. In 1776, the notion of citizenship was a new idea. But there were now some people living on the east coast of British North America who wanted to be citizens, not subjects, as most human beings had been throughout history. They knew that it would require self-improvement in order to earn and maintain that right. It's the beginning of an American catechism that revolves around two ideas, utterly misunderstood for the past 250 years. One is that in order to be a citizen, to earn this extraordinary privilege, one has to be actively involved in community, in a civic dynamic. And two, that there's also an inner dynamic that is essentially Socratic. Who am I? How do I get better? What's my place here? Everyone then knew, of course, that when the Founding Fathers wrote, quote, "We hold these truths to be self-evident, that all men are created equal," they meant all white men of property. But the aspirations of a broader notion of citizenship quickly asserted itself. The exigencies of the revolution led to promising more people representation. And by offering these kinds of natural rights, no matter how long it takes, 84 years for slavery to end, 144 years before women get the right to vote, the founders opened a door for all of the arguments as well as aspirations we're still having around the world today. The American Revolution would go on to influence revolutions around the world for more than 200 years. We were the catalyst. The French, Haitian, and Russian revolutions. Revolutions in Central and South America, and then later Asia and Africa. They were all inspired by the idea we first articulated, however sparsely it was initially applied. When Ho Chi Minh declared Vietnamese independence on September 2, 1945, the same day the Japanese surrendered on the USS Missouri in Tokyo Bay, he quoted Thomas Jefferson. The Declaration also reads, "All experience has shown that mankind are more disposed to suffer while evils are sufferable." At first it sounds hard to parse, but it's easy. It means that heretofore, most people have been under authoritarian rule. And to maintain and sustain a republic, it's going to take extra energy, extra virtue, as the founders would say, at both a civic and individual level. We should remind ourselves that those founders created a system that was malleable. The Declaration says, "Pursuit of happiness." We are a nation in the process of becoming. It's an active thing, participating in democracy, which was an unintended byproduct of the revolution. Today, unfortunately, civics has become a dirty word. History is disappearing from school curricula. Our connection to our complicated past is being dumbed down, all of which comes with great peril for our future. If the founders returned, they would not be surprised that somebody was seeking authoritarian rule. That's what they were reverse engineering against. They'd be upset about Article 1 of the Constitution, the legislative branch abdicating its powers, that is, the people's power to wage war and to levy tariffs, to cede all that ground to the executive, and to do so in such an obsequious way is shameful. The founders would be extremely disappointed. But they'd also be pleased that we've gotten this far. and after not a little bit of culture shock, they'd understand how important it was to expand the radical liberties they first proposed. Our Latin motto is E Pluribus Unum, out of many one, which is another way to say the now verboten phrase DEI.

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1: It doesn't mean you have to run for office. It means you just need to be involved. You can't be a bystander. Too many people have abdicated their collective responsibility. Authoritarians want us to be prisoners of our own ignorance. They want us distracted by conspiracies and doom scrolling. That's not what the pursuit of happiness is. Civic engagement is the alpha and omega of citizenship. Once you're involved in the democratic process, you can't just say, my way or the highway. It's got to be a negotiation. The tension of freedom is what give and take between what I want and what we all need. Our responsibility as citizens is simple. It's to participate, period, to be engaged. Maybe it's local, your school board, your selectmen, a zoning board. Vote and be educated about the issues. Don't just assume that the person on the other side is evil. That's when you lose the ability to see who the other is. We're always stronger as a nation when we've come together to do big things. I trust in the essential American idea. Do we get distracted? Yes. Do we take steps backward? Yes. Is our next period about restoration and repair? Yes. We can and will right the ship. Bodegas. In New York and cities around the country, they're the grocery store, community center, and lifeblood of a neighborhood, by the Kid Miro. As a born and bred kid from the Bronx, the bodega was like the United Nations to me. Bodegas are central locations, landmarks, meeting grounds. You know how the old school Westerns got the general store? The bodega is like that. Whether you call it the Pappy store, Aki store, bodega, or corner store, it signifies the same thing. The bodega is owned by real people who live in your building, across the street, or down the block. It was cultural representation before representation was the thing. 'Cause you'll see a grandfather pass a bodega down to his son, who passes it down to his son. It's a family business that stays in the family. A lot of them are run by immigrants. That's their lifeline. You hear the bodega before you walk in. It's a preservation of music and language. If your hood ain't got a rec center, the bodega serves as that. My previous work, the Bodega Boys podcast, was capturing that essence. We're just chopping it up at the bodega, hanging out, drinking. Talking crap about who the Yankees got in their lineup, what the Knicks are about to do in the playoffs. The TV might be playing some news and you might get into a conversation about geopolitics with somebody that's not a news anchor, not a media personality, just a regular person. When you walk into the bodega, there are pictures behind the plexiglass of the first dollar made in the store, signed by whoever paid it. There are pictures of the family, and it tells a story. You'll see the owner. You'll see their kids. You'll see them in their home country. That picture is to show you, with this money that I made in this bodega, I was able to send money back home. I've seen people meet in bodegas and end up having kids. I've seen birth announcements, baby pictures, and wedding invitations posted up on that plexiglass. It's like a community board. It's a satellite for the community. There's an exchange of good energy and love that you can't replicate with a 7-Eleven. The bodega owner depends on us, and we depend on them. It's a symbiotic relationship. You take care of us, we take care of you. Every bodega has a cat. The bodega cat has become a symbol of the bodega because of its ingenuity. It's going to take care of everything, and it's going to make sure that there ain't no mice over here. The cat is holding it down. He's the bouncer. A lot of the time, bodegas are in the middle of a food desert. There's no other way to get produce. My mom was cooking from scratch. Everything that she got, cilantro, onions, potatoes, plantains,

0: everything was from the bodega. It's like a hood ecosystem. There's so much going on in there that you depend on it. In this climate, with ICE, immigration crackdowns, and the harassment that's going on, it's crazy because a bodega is all things to the neighborhood. These bodega owners, they might be from somewhere else, but they're just as American as anybody else. They're working and helping their community. Documented or undocumented, whoever's behind the counter, they're grinding. They're open 24 hours a day, 7 days a week. They're not here BSing. They're not scamming. They're not doing any of that. America would be swaggerless without the bodega. Even if you're not Latino, whatever the ethnicity of the bodega owner is, there's a cultural exchange. You walk in and hear different music than you're used to, or hear people speaking a different language, or see people preparing traditional food from their home country. It's multicultural. You can have somebody that's Black American, Jamaican, Haitian, Dominican, Puerto Rican, Mexican, Lebanese, Syrian, whatever. Every New Yorker knows a curse word in a different language because of a bodega. The further we get into AI, automation, and all this computerized crap, there's something so beautiful about walking into a bodega and seeing human beings cleaning the grill, cooking, stocking the shelves, and counting the money. There's no artificial intelligence in there. It's just American intelligence in that B. That's the real AI. The Kid Miro hosts mornings with Miro on Hot 97. Victory Light with the Kid Miro and hosts 7 p.m. in Brooklyn with NBA legend Carmelo Anthony. Next up, Provincetown by Ross Dam. America's queer utopia is our vision of inclusivity made real. Where does America begin? Where does it end? And where is it going? One place may be at the nexus of all three questions. Provincetown, Massachusetts. As kids, we grew up learning that the Pilgrims settled in Plymouth Rock. And this is true. A perhaps lesser-known story is that the Pilgrims actually landed in Provincetown. They spent 5 weeks exploring the region, but chose not to stay because of a lack of drinkable water. Provincetown, at the tip of what we now call Cape Cod, is more than 100 miles from Boston by land. There's only one road in and one road out. The remoteness that made Provincetown unlivable to the Pilgrims made it a haven for artists, hippies, and queer people. Today, Provincetown is both the oldest continuous art colony in the U.S. and the town with the highest concentration of same-sex couples. Because it is so difficult to access, no one is just passing through. Everyone there wants to be there. In this way, the town fosters an environment that lets people feel free to be themselves and safe in that freedom. The bar, known as the Atlantic House or A House, is likely one of the oldest gay bars in America. In July of 2014, I was at a crossroads. I knew that after 3 albums as a member of Vampire Weekend and producer of the band's records, I would no longer remain a member. What else might happen? I did not know. In my wandering, restless state, I impulsively chose to drop into Provincetown. 12 years later, not a summer has gone by that I haven't spent at least a week there. It's a place where I feel both completely at home and completely free. And it's not only the people that bring ease and comfort, but also the experience of spending almost every waking hour outside, traveling by bike, hiking to the beach, and roaming its streets, running into old friends and making new ones. It's not just the density of queer people who live, work, and visit there. It's also the diversity. During family week, moms and dads, dogs and strollers by their sides fill the town's main drag. It's one thing to strive for inclusiveness, an idea that defines the American project. It's another to be its utopian ideal, living, breathing, and visibly succeeding. Next up, folk music. One song's journey from Europe to America's shores tells the story of our shape-shifting country. and this is by Roseanne Cash. A 400-year-old folk song about a drowned cabin boy came with immigrants from the British Isle to the New World, evolved and was passed down by oral tradition in Appalachia. It settled there in Poor Valley, Virginia, with the Carter family, who recorded it in 1935. In that one song is the etymology of the entire folk and country music tradition. Celtic ballads, sea shanties, history songs, and the Old Child Ballads, a collection of mournful laments dating to late 19th century England and Scotland, all contain the seeds of a treasury of music that came to define, in part, what it means to be American. The song Mary Golden Tree began in the 17th century as the Sweet Trinity, and was variously identified over the centuries as the Golden Vanity and the Golden Willow Tree. It tells the story of a ship beset by an enemy. A cabin boy tells the captain he can save the Sweet Trinity by swimming to the enemy ship and drilling 9 holes in its bottom. The captain promises to reward him with gold and his own daughter to marry if he succeeds. The boy sinks the enemy ship, but the captain reneges, and the little cabin boy is left to drown in the lonesome low. The verses altered a bit over time, and the melody moved a note or two. There are perhaps 100 different versions, but the story and haunting melody remained the same. The captain always betrays the cabin boy, and the boy is always left to drown. Once the song reached Appalachia, the Carter family recorded it as Sinking in the Lonesome Sea. It traveled again through the South and then north to the Great Lakes. In 1949, Gene Ritchie, one of the great Appalachian balladeers, recorded it with Alan Lomax under the title The Mary Golden Tree. A decade later, Lomax captured a field recording of a woman named Almeda Riddle, singing an a cappella version at her home in Claiborne County, Arkansas. By that time, it had jumped the musical tracks, marrying two traditions essential to the American songbook. In 1952, Aaron Copland recorded a version in his Old American Songs set 2. He modified the melody a bit, but the unsettling feeling is intact. And the poor cabin boy, in this telling, a carpenter boy, well, you know what happened to him. Listening to the various iterations and interpretations of the Mary Golden Tree is like touching the past and tracing the path of immigration, and acknowledging what we chose to keep as we came from the old world to the new. We know how to shapeshift. It's something Americans do really well. We have a national inclination to borrow from tradition, rearrange the DNA, fold in our own history, and create something that is distinctly American, with a legacy centuries older than we actually are. And some of that legacy arrived on ships. Continuing, Four-Wheeled Freedom by Gil West. Gil West is the CEO of Hertz and a lifelong gearhead. In addition to his NASCAR Camaro, he owns a 1976 Corvette that ran the 24 hours of Daytona and the 12 hours of Sebring. And he writes, four-wheeled freedom to chase your dream, just grab the keys and go. I was six the first time I drove a car, my dad's Ford Ranchero. It was half truck, half muscle, and all attitude. Later, he drove a 1972 Mercury station wagon with a 429 engine. Lots of horsepower and no brakes. I used to take it out on dates, come home about midnight on hot summer nights, and park it while the brakes smelled like something was genuinely on fire. My parents would wake up convinced the house was burning. It wasn't. It was just the mercury still cooling down from another night of living. For my friends and me, there was something deeply, fundamentally American in those early driving experiences. The nostalgia for those days runs deep. We were young, we were free, and we had engines that made us feel like both. Today, as the CEO of Hertz, I get to buy more cars than almost anyone else on the planet, about 600,000 vehicles in our fleet at any given time. None of this feels like work. All of it feels like a continuation of something that started in my dad's driveway, which is why I race cars, a NASCAR Camaro, and collect them too. A 2019 Corvette ZR1 on a manual transmission, a Mustang GTD, a Ford Raptor R. In 1918, when automobiles were still a luxury most Americans could only admire from the sidewalk, Hertz was founded on the idea that freedom of movement wasn't a privilege. It was something that ought to belong to anyone with a road in front of them and somewhere to be. In 1966, it took that idea to the track, putting 1,000 Shelby GT350H Mustangs into rental lots across the country, so any American with a driver's license and $17 a day could feel what it was like to really drive. It was called the Rent-A-Racer. As a racer myself, I see the appeal. For more than a century, Hertz has handed Americans the key and trusted them to find their own road. I believe that the car didn't just change this country, it revealed it. It showed us who we are, restless, optimistic, always pointed towards something just over the next hill. That is not something that gets engineered away. It gets passed down from a father who lets his kid steer a ranchero across an empty parking lot, to that kid who grows up and never fully recovers from the thrill. Next up, street art. Every city has a visual story told by the people who leave their mark on its sidewalks, train cars, and more. This is by Chuck D. He's an artist and a co-founder of the rap group Public Enemy, who received the Grammy Lifetime Achievement Award in 2020. Art exists everywhere. The world is a canvas, and everybody has art in them. We could go back to the pyramid walls and hieroglyphics. Your canvas is whatever you put your art on. That's why we call it an expression. I'm always aware of the street art in every city I go to, whether it's sanctioned by the city or done by someone who lives there or visited there. I take it all in. Back in the 70s and 80s, when you had graffiti artists adding color to the subways, they had their expression too. I never did graffiti myself, but I grew up with people who were great at it. My interest came from the Marvel and DC comic book worlds. Everybody in New York City loved comics since they were New York-based, whether it was The Incredible Hulk, Spider-Man, Iron Man, or Thor. A lot of the graphics by Jack Kirby and other great illustrators influenced me, and a lot of graffiti artists, too, who were collectors. There's beauty in the graffiti artist Futura 2000. He went from subway cars to album cover design. Then Hayes tightened up the Public Enemy logo. I gave it to him raw, and he made it the logo the record companies used. I started out doing visual art as a form of protest. I grew up wanting to be an illustrator. That's probably more my calling. I went to Adelphi University to sharpen my graphic skills. And as a freshman, I was a cartoonist. My illustrations ran in the school newspaper, social commentary on how I saw the world, the country, the president. That was when I was 17, 18 years old. 10 years ago, I picked up the pen again at 55. My dad passed, and I went back into my art full blast. I try to put together something graphically that will hold you for a minute. A lot of people now are what I call screenagers. Everybody seems to be on the move. But a still graphic can slow you down and get you to think about something differently. That's the purpose behind my artistic expression. Next up, Immigrant Workers by Becky G. They're the engine of our economy and the bedrock of our towns. Becky G is a singer, actress, and advocate for immigrant rights. Her latest singles, Marathon and Sorry Poppy, are out now. The immigrant community carries so much and does it proudly. My family came to California, where I was born and raised, from Mexico. For our communities, there's so much give and very little take. The public narrative is the reverse, that immigrants take so much, and it's just not true. They're essential to our everyday lives. Think of what shows up on your dinner table. Without them, we have nothing. My grandfather was the valet man. My other grandfather was the man in the back of the restaurant washing dishes and flipping burgers. My grandmothers worked in factories. For me, it's so close to home. My experience with organizing started when I was going to the DMV to help translate for my grandparents. I was so moved and passionate about educating myself on how to mobilize. With the labor movement leader Dolores Huerta, also a proud Mexican-American, is my inspiration. It's been a beautiful journey, but also a painful one, knowing there's still much work to do. The Outlaw. From Billy the Kid to Butch Cassidy, these legends of the West are American Attitude and Individualism in the Flesh by Charlie Crockett, who released 15 albums, including 2024's $10 Cowboy, 2025's Lonesome Drifter, and this year's Age of the Ram. Americans like historical outlaw figures because they're a rare example of a David overcoming a Goliath, even if just for a minute. These outlier elements of our country, who are seen as unacceptable, show up on the scene and change the whole idea of what mainstream means. That type of self-reliance and rugged individualism, as different as everybody is, most Americans have some belief in that idea. With outlaws, and I'm talking real ones, the public tends to mythologize them. But sometimes the truth is stranger than fiction. With Butch Cassidy and the Sundance Kid, there is not even a definitive historical consensus on where those boys died. Billy the Kid's story is even murkier. These guys would show up dead in the newspaper, all those journalists in a hurry to sensationalize some crap. Imagine you're Butch Cassidy seeing yourself in the paper, and it's saying you're dead, but you're damn well alive. Woody Guthrie sings about that on songs like Poor Lazarus and How Do I Look, Boys, Dead or Alive. The other day I was watching footage of Robert Redford talking about Butch Cassidy and the Sundance Kid. He was saying something like how Bob Dylan said, to live outside the law, you got to be honest. It's true, that idea of honor among thieves. Redford was saying that an outlaw Butch Cassidy type would probably do a better job running the government than the politicians he had in mind in the early 70s. There's some truth to that. Then there's Davy Crockett. Editor's note, Charlie claims to be a descendant of the legendary Texan. He is a complicated individual. He was, at first, an Indian scout. Then, later, he became at odds with the American power structure and sided with the Native American interests on the so-called frontier. He's infamous for opposing the Indian Removal Act. But it's all very true that he stood there on the Tennessee parlor floor and said, quote, you may all go to hell, and I will go to Texas. That's America's first celebrity. And a perfect time to end this session with pop culture. I hope you enjoyed this. We're going to continue next week. Have a wonderful weekend.
1: This is Bird Note. Hear that? There's something small, black, and yellow buzzing in the trees. Is it a bug? A bee? No, it's a bird. A golden-cheeked warbler, to be exact. He's smaller than a sparrow, with a white belly, yellow face, and black throat. On a summer day in central Texas, golden-cheeked warblers are unmistakable. But on their wintering grounds in Central America, these songsters aren't the only buzzy black and yellow warblers around. They may form mixed flocks with black-throated green warblers that nest in the eastern U.S. and Canada. As well as hermit warblers that breed in the Pacific Northwest. Or or Townsend's warblers that summer in British Columbia. Genetic studies have confirmed what their similarities suggest. These four warblers are closely related and likely shared a common ancestor before the last ice age. And, as sister species often do, they all put a unique twist on that bright, buzzy song. For Bird Note, I'm Michael Stein.
2: 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Partly cloudy skies this evening, turning cloudy overnight with rain developing, a low of 56. Partly sunny on Saturday with a chance of a shower, maybe a thunderstorm, a high of 75. Partly cloudy early on Sunday morning, turning cloudy in the afternoon, a high again of 75. 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

0: 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This is Linda and Evelyn with the reading of the Detroit News in Free Press. For the next half hour, I'll be reading Michigan News and Detroit Area News. Expanded permitted use of golf carts on Michigan neighborhood streets appears likely as both chambers of the legislature have passed similar bills with strong bipartisan support. The Detroit Free Press reported in April that the legislature was considering approval of a major expansion where golf carts can be used. Under current law, municipalities with populations of 30,000 or less can opt to allow to use golf carts on local streets, and House Bill 4644 would expand that option to cities, villages, and townships with populations of up to 65,000. And House Bill 4644 passed the state Republican-controlled House June 2nd in an 87-18 vote. And on June 18th, the Democratic-controlled Senate passed Senate Bill 900, which has similar provisions in a 35-1 vote. And now two chambers must decide which version they want to send to Democratic Governor Whitmer for her signature, along with possible amendments, and where permitted. Use of golf carts on community streets is subject to certain state law restrictions, including the operator must have a state driver's license and ride as near to the right of the roadway as practical. The speed of the golf cart can't exceed 15 miles per hour, and it can't be operated on streets where the speed limit is higher than 30 miles per hour. And golf carts can only be operated during daylight hours, and operators must also comply with turn signal requirements. In an analysis, the Senate Fiscal Agency said the bill could reduce vehicle registrations and gas tax if people use a golf cart to travel rather than a car or truck, but that would result in a loss of revenue for Michigan Department of Transportation and local governments, though it didn't say how much revenue it expected would be lost. And other questions remain, such as what insurance requirements golf cart drivers would face. There is a lot more to that. We're going to check out something else. And let's see what we have. If you've ever wondered more about the personal experiences of family members and figures featured in Netflix true crime documentaries, like Unknown Number and Trial 4, well, Friday, June 19th, prominent figures in the viral documentaries are expected to speak at an event in Royal Oak to tell an audience what it was like to live moments that millions of people watched. That tour is produced by Alyssa Sofios, who is a former TV journalist. And it's about Unknown Number, the high school catfish documentary about cyberbullying crime that took place over years in Beale City, Michigan. And the event's going to feature Sean Licari, father of Lauren Licari, who was cyberbullied by her mother, Kendra Licari, while attending high school in Beale City. And Kendra's cousin, Melissa Perry, also plans to speak at that event. And there is more to that one, but we're going to see what else is going on. And, yeah, they say occasional rain showers and cool air are in the forecast for Michigan over the holiday weekend. Michigan residents can expect sunny to partly cloudy skies, but scattered rain could develop in the afternoon or evening hours. And they're anticipating a transition to rain showers throughout the day. Possibly a chilly feel in some areas, that's what they're saying. That's Gaylord National Weather Service said that on social media yesterday. And they say looking ahead on Friday, it should be dry but still cool, followed by minor shower chances throughout the weekend. But they're not anticipating a washout. And Saturday has the highest chance for widespread rain and possible thunderstorms throughout the lower peninsula. And for Father's Day, mostly dry, but there could be a little bit of rain in the afternoon. And that's it for there. We're going to check out this one. It's about a Michigan bill that would allow around-the-clock alcohol sales at airports. Michigan airports could sell and serve alcohol 24 hours a day under a bill now before the Michigan legislature. Under current state law, airport alcohol sales are prohibited between 2 and 7 a.m. House Bill 5518, sponsored by State Representative Joseph Aragona, Republican from Clinton Township, would end those restrictions for publicly owned airports in Michigan, subject to approval of the local airport authority. Nicole Nowell Williams, president and CEO of the Capital Regional Airport Authority in Lansing, told the House Committee on Regulatory Reform on Thursday, June 18th, that expanding allowable sales to around the clock would enhance customer service and the overall passenger experience while increasing flexibility and promoting jobs. She noted that airports are a unique operating environment with enhanced security and alcohol sales only available to ticketed passengers in the airport's security area. This is a practical and tailored measure that supports Michigan airports, Michigan businesses, and Michigan travelers, she said. State Representative Tyrone Carter, a Democrat from Detroit, questioned the need for the change. Carter noted that he used to work at Detroit Metropolitan Airport and said it was typically a ghost town between 2 and 7 a.m. That's correct, said Noel Williams, but making the change would, for example, allow flexibility for vendors to remain open should charter flights or other departures be delayed. The potential impact of the change would go beyond airport bar hours. Ronald Lemkuhl, who with his wife owns Cherry Country Cafe and Gift Shop inside Cherry Capital Airport in Traverse City, said that the airport's earliest flights depart at 5:30 a.m., and there are 3 to 4 daily flights between 5 and 7 a.m., representing about 400 passengers. There are many wineries in Traverse City area, and current restrictions prevent many visitors from taking a bottle home with them. Expanding the hours would also allow somebody the opportunity to have that early morning Bloody Mary if they choose. That's what he said. And nationally, airport alcohol sale hours vary from state to state based on state law and local ordinances. Under federal law, alcohol sales at duty-free shops are permitted at any hour the shop is open, but those bottles can't be opened by travelers while in transit. The committee, which is chaired by Aragona, did not vote on the bill at its June 18th meeting, and it wasn't clear when a vote would happen. The committee heard no opposition. Management of airports in Grand Rapids, Battle Creek, and the Saginaw area submitted cards expressing support of the legislation, while the Michigan Liquor Control Commission said it was neutral. And the Airline Pilots Association and the Association of Flight Attendants, which are both national organizations, did not immediately respond to June 18th emails seeking comment. And on to this one. A Calhoun County man wins a big prize on an instant lottery ticket. He won $1 million playing Michigan Lottery's Millionaire Maker instant game. I don't play the lottery a lot, but whenever I feel like buying a ticket, I'll buy one, said the 46-year-old man who chose to remain anonymous. I bought a Millionaire Maker ticket while I was at the store and then tucked it away to scratch later after work. When I saw it was a $1 million winner, I freaked out. It feels like I can finally breathe again. The player bought his winning ticket at Lakeview Liquor on Capitol Avenue in Battle Creek. The man recently visited the lottery headquarters to claim the prize as a one-time lump sum payment of $693,000 rather than annuity payments for the full amount. And with his winnings, he's going to buy a new car and he's going to save the rest. Players have won more than $110 million playing Millionaire Maker, which launched in September of 25. Each $50 ticket offers players a chance to win prizes ranging from $75 up to $6 million. More than $201 million in prizes remain, including one $6 million top prize, nine $1 million prizes, 42 $10,000 prizes, and about 1,800 $1,000 prizes. And there are thieves that are targeting RAM infotainment systems in Macomb County. They've taken dozens of infotainment systems and RAM trucks for several months in Macomb County, authorities said, but one recent arrest may provide a break in the cases. Raja Jameer Pritchard Dixon, 18, of Detroit, was being held in the county jail Monday, June 15th, after his arrest June 12th on one count each of breaking and entering a vehicle with damage to the vehicle and attempted larceny from a vehicle, both felonies, according to the Sheriff's Office Macomb Auto Theft Squad. He pleaded not guilty during arraignment in the 37th District Court in Warren, and is being held on a $50,000 cash or surety bond that requires a tether if he posts bond and is released. That's according to online court records and the sheriff's office release. No attorney is listed for him in online records, which lists a May 22nd offense date, and he is scheduled for a probable cause conference June 25th. Since April, the Macomb Auto Theft Squad has been investigating 29 thefts of RAM infotainment systems reported in Warren, East Point, Roseville, and St. Clair Shores. Sergeant Cameron Wright of the Auto Theft Squad said that Pritchard Dixon is accused of breaking out a window of a RAM and trying to steal an infotainment screen, leaving behind evidence tying him to the crime. A search at Pritchard Dixon's home in the 21,600 block of Maross between I-94 and Mack Avenue turned up four RAM infotainment screens and modules believed to have been taken from vehicles in St. Clair Shores between June 9th and 10th. That's what the sheriff's office and Wright said. Authorities said that additional property reported stolen from vehicles was also recovered. Wright said that back windows were broken out and wires were cut from systems. And Wright said that others may be involved, as this type of crime often is more than a one-person job involving a driver or lookout and can be very costly for victims. He said access is often gained through a rear window or by pulling on a door handle. Thieves climb in, cut wires, and remove the screen, and in a matter of minutes can be in and out and on their way. Victims, he said, may have to have their vehicles rewired after such a theft, costing thousands of dollars and in some cases up to $12,000. It's a big problem with the citizens for sure, he said. And Wright said that the infotainment systems often control conveniences for the owner of the vehicle, such as radio, navigation, and climate control. And in a statement, Stellantis said that the company takes safety and security of customers very seriously. We design, engineer, and develop all of our vehicles to meet or exceed applicable federal standards for safety and security. While such events are rare, they're not exclusive to any make or model of the vehicle. Stellantis uses industry standard vehicle security technology. And in August of 25, the Macomb Auto Theft Squad said that it was investigating 87 reports of stolen RAM truck infotainment screens since February of 25. And three people were arrested in connection with the incidents, and authorities noticed a decrease in such crimes in the fall. There is a lot more to that, but we are going to move on. And adopt-a-road signs become a political hot potato in West Bloomfield. There are two adopt-a-road signs put up a week ago in West Bloomfield, and they were taken down Sunday, June 14th, after sparking political controversy and safety concerns. The Road Commission for Oakland County removed the signs that were located on Orchard Lake Road between Walnut Lake Road and Maple Road, which said, "Next Mile, Voices for Palestinians." This language has caused some concern among some people. So we took the signs down in the interest of safety. That's what RCOC Senior Communications Manager Craig Bryson said. Adopt a Road is a program in which individuals or organizations volunteer to clean trash from a designated section of road at least twice a year. In exchange for their efforts, the county will put up a sign, often recognizing an individual or group, but it can't have any language submitted by the applicant, it can have any language submitted by the applicant as long as it is not obscene. The signs were located about 2 miles from Temple Israel, which is rebuilding after a man drove his truck into the synagogue in a March 12th attack that left the suspect dead, injured a security guard, and set the building on fire. In a June 15th Facebook post, West Bloomfield Township officials said that they had been made aware of the adapter road signs over the weekend, which were in a highly sensitive location and had caused significant concern and emotional reactions within the community, home to one of the state's largest Jewish populations. Our nation and community are built on fundamental constitutional protections, including freedom of speech and expression, but also common sense. Should the Adopt a Road program be politicized? Should such a statement be placed in that location? Respecting rights and respecting community involves understanding and sensitivity toward our neighbors and is a responsibility shared by all of us. West Bloomfield Township Supervisor Jonathan Morshe and Clerk Debbie Binder could not be immediately reached for comment. Oakland County Executive Dave Coulter said in a June 14th Facebook post that the placement of the Voices for Palestinians Adopt Road signs near the synagogue was deeply troubling and understandably painful for many of our Jewish neighbors. He added that it appeared to disregard the impact it would have and risks being perceived as an act of provocation. Bryson said, Shahabadan Olia, the West Bloomfield Township resident who volunteered to adopt the one-mile stretch of the Orchard Lake Road, had applied to clean trash from the roadway back in September, months before the attack, and the Road Commission approved the request in November. And Olia said by phone on Monday that the attack on Temple Israel was really disturbing and close to where he lives, but the adopting of Orchard Lake Road by the Voices for Palestinians comprised himself and about six other individuals. He says that's unrelated. Instead, he said that he was inspired to give the other side after a display honoring hostages was put up in the community in the wake of the October 7th attack in 2023. So while he supported the display and said hostages shouldn't be taken by anyone from anywhere, Olia said that I think there's a genocide and I want Palestinians to have a voice. That's where the Adopt a Road came in, and we also wanted to do civic service. And he and members of the group cleaned trash from Orchard Lake Road in April during the spring cleanup period. Volunteers in the program must commit to cleaning their designated section of the road at least twice a year. Other cleanups take place in July and September. And there is more to that, but we're moving on. And we're going to check this one out about Mackinac Island's new speed limit law. Now, there is a state law implementing a new speed limit on vehicle-free Mackinac Island, but it has yet to be used. Police say that other factors have led to citations for cyclists at Michigan's summer tourism hotspot. In July 2024, a new state law took effect on Mackinac Island, setting the speed limit at 15 miles per hour on the roughly 8.2-mile state highway circling the island and 10 miles per hour in the downtown business district. Mackinac Island Police Chief Dwayne Midzianowski said his office has yet to issue a ticket for violating the new speed limit, in part because the department lacks the ability to clock bicycle speeds. But Midzianowski said the island's police officers have and will continue to give out tickets for careless or reckless cycling, including when individuals are weaving between horse-drawn carriages at high speeds. In 2025 alone, police gave out four citations for careless or reckless cycling. And if they seem to be going fast and weaving in and out of people where we feel there's a safety concern, we would stop them. You will see us do proactive, what we call stationary patrols, and a lot of it is visibility as a deterrent. This speed limit was put in place in July of 24 when the growing use of electric bikes on the island was creating dangerous situations, said State Senator John DeMoose, a Harbor Springs Republican who sponsored the legislation. And at that point, the island's leader noted that M-185, the state highway circling the island, had a default speed limit of 55, even though it is the only state highway to ban motor vehicles. The default speed limit, which needed state lawmaker approval to change, made it difficult for police to enforce safe speeds. They were just looking for anything, DeMoose said of Mackinac Island leaders seeking a speed limit lower than 55 miles per hour. It was an ongoing problem. As people started using electric bikes. In 2024, police responded to 9 serious bicycle crashes involving personal injuries, and in 25, there were 7. That's what Mead Zianowski said. E-bike use is banned on the island unless an individual has a documented mobility issue. Among those with mobility issues, e-bike usage is limited to Class 1 pedal-assist e-bikes, which can reach up to 20 miles per hour. And since the speed limit went into place, Mead Zianowski said law enforcement officers have prioritized warnings for individuals going at speeds that appear to be faster than the speed limit. To issue citations, the department instead uses part of the city ordinance related to careless or reckless biking, which can include high speeds. The island's police have also issued 1 ticket in the past 2 years for a violation of the island's snowmobile speed limit. In December of 24, a man driving a 40-year-old snowmobile was ticketed for driving 35 miles per hour in a 20-mile-per-hour zone. DeMoose noted the speed limit was not meant to result in a proliferation of citations, but to serve as a warning to tourists to slow down. I think they don't want to give out a bunch of tickets, DeMoose said. They want everyone to have a good time. It's just that it can be dangerous. My son, every time we pass the speed limit sign, says, thanks, Dad, and then he laughs. And that's it for that. Let's see what else is going on. Something's going on with Lake Superior trout, and they say that something troubling is happening to the fish that live more than 600 feet below the surface of Lake Superior. Researchers are increasingly finding emaciated lake trout, which they call zombie fish, during deep water surveys in Lake Superior. The emaciated fish bodies are far thinner than their healthy counterparts, and it's unclear what is causing the fish to grow so thin, said Edward Baker, manager of the Michigan Department of Natural Resources Fisheries Division's Marquette Research Station. The cause could be limited food, a germ or disease, or even bites from the invasive sea lamprey. Fish health experts from Michigan State University were to join DNR fisheries workers on a sampling trip this week to try and understand what's happening. The DNR research boat, RV Lake Char, was headed to Superior Maximus, the deepest point of Lake Superior at 1,300 feet deep. They'll collect samples from inside the fish's bellies to see what they've been eating, and they're going to look for sea lamprey bite wounds. When we bring up fish that are emaciated, they're going to be taking samples and taking fish back to the lab and trying to figure out if there's a pathogen involved. That's what Baker from MSU Fish Health said. A pathogen is the worst-case scenario, Baker said, since it could spread to the lake trout that live in shallower waters and they're favored by anglers. That would be a serious concern for sure, Baker said. Right now, it's more of a point of curiosity. We're observing a natural phenomenon that we don't know the cause of, so we're just trying to see if we can figure out what the cause is. We think it's nothing to be concerned about at this point. The lake trout that live in the deepest parts of Lake Superior are called ciscoet. They store a lot of fat in their flesh, which Baker said that researchers believe help keep them buoyant in deep water, where there is high water pressure. And in 2015, only 3% of the ciscoet DNR fisheries workers netted in deep Lake Superior were emaciated. In 2025, about 20% of the ciscoet were emaciated. The numbers are worse at Superior Maximus. There, 37% of the fish were emaciated in 2024, 54% emaciated in 2025. The Great Lakes Fisheries Commission's Lake Superior Committee members announced in 24 that Lake Superior's trout population was fully restored after it had been decimated by sea lampreys and overfishing in the mid-20th century. And the commission was established in 1954 to control sea lampreys, coordinate fishery management, and rehabilitate lake trout. After decades of stocking lake trout in Lake Superior, the fish started reproducing naturally. In the 90s. And there is a lot more to that, but we're going to move on. Some police were dispatched to the homes of Michigan State University trustees who received threats following their phone numbers and home addresses being posted on social media Tuesday night. Trustee Rebecca Bahar Cook confirmed to the Detroit News on Wednesday. Officers with the MSU Department of Police and Public Safety are continuing to patrol neighborhoods where trustees live. The department is also investigating who sent the threats. The department indicated in late Wednesday afternoon statement that it was coordinating safety measures for the trustees with other law enforcement agencies. The trustees' personal information that was posted is all publicly available information. The threats came a day after MSU head basketball coach Tom Izzo spoke out about the loss of athletic director Jay Batt to Kentucky and the impending departure of President Kevin Guskowitz to Clemson University. Izzo said that he's keeping his full comments to himself for now, but he said that he wants to see alumni in action. If there's ever a time that we need to rally together, it's now, and that's all 600,000, Izzo said. I'm going to ask alums to stand up because what happened with our president is ridiculous, and he said it. We know the reasons, and I'm ashamed and disgusted and hurt, but we'll see what the Spartan Nation feels. Spartan Nation better stand up, all 600,000 of them. Guskowitz said in a May 27th letter to the campus that the university's ability to make meaningful progress was hampered by certain trustees, whom he didn't name, going against the majority of the board and his administration for wanting going against the majority of the board and his administration wanted for the university. He added that he was appreciative of the five trustees who voted to approve a revised board code of ethics and conduct in line with what national governance advisors have said are best practices for university boards. Trustees Rima Vassar, Dennis Deno, and Mike Ballow opposed the revised code. And since the departures were announced, social media has been ablaze with MSU alumni anger and disgust at the behavior of several of the trustees, in particular Vassar. And MSU alumni and athletics fans determined that she and Ballow, who has questioned the lack of transparency measures for Spartan Ventures' fundraising operation for the athletic department, were responsible for the department for the departures of Guskowitz and Batt. And Ballow said Wednesday that it is frustrating that MSU alums were going with what university officials were saying and weren't trying to verify it themselves. If people care to know the truth, call for the Michigan House and Senate to conduct an inquiry, to call the president and board and hear what everyone has to say. That's what the board's lone Republican said. Well, there is a lot more to that, but we're moving on. Developers of a proposed Van Buren Township data center project are seeking approval from state environmental regulators to move forward with the 282-acre project, though critics worry about how it will impact the environment. Panattoni Development Company has applied for a permit from the Michigan Department of Environment, Great Lakes, and Energy to excavate and build in streams and wetlands on its Van Buren Township property, where it plans to build Project Cannoli, a hyperscale data center at the northeast corner of I-94 and Hagerty Road. The company's plans include filling 13.5 acres of wetlands, building utility towers in a wetland, creating 6 stormwater detention ponds and culverts for streams under new roads and utility crossings, and filling part of a stream. The plan proposes 5 buildings sprawling over 282 acres. It's projected to use between 2 and 3.6 million gallons of water per day and 1 gigawatt of power. In May, Van Buren Township's Board of Trustees approved a site plan for the data center, which is powerful enough to propel artificial intelligence tools. 5 people made public comments during a virtual hearing on Tuesday. They expressed concerns about issues such as reducing the land's ability to hold floodwaters to disruptions for wildlife. And more than 50 people had signed on to the virtual meeting shortly after it started. And Lauren Eaton, the monitoring manager at Friends of the Rouge, a nonprofit, said Wayne County can't afford to lose more wetlands. Wetlands play a critical role in helping the Great Lakes region withstand more extreme swings between rainy and dry periods because of climate change. And that's going to end the reading of Michigan News and Detroit Area News from WKAR Radio Reading Service. Here's Evelyn with international and national news plus sports.
1: Thank you, Linda. And we're going to start out with the Trump administration may alter slavery exhibit at Philadelphia site, court says. A federal appeals court on Thursday overturned a judge's ruling that prevented Donald Trump's administration from replacing a slavery exhibit in Independence National Historical Park in Philadelphia. The ruling by the Philadelphia-based 3rd U.S. Circuit Court of Appeals overturned a judge's injunction won by the city in February after the National Park Service removed an exhibit describing the ownership of enslaved people by George Washington. The exhibit was removed from the president's house as the site of the park is known after Trump last year signed an executive order targeting what he called a revisionist movement that portrayed the United States as inherently racist, sexist, oppressive, or otherwise flawed. The Republican president's order directed the Interior Department to make changes to parks nationwide, leading the National Park Service in January to remove from the historic site an exhibit about 9 enslaved people who had lived at Washington's house. The Democratic-led city of Philadelphia sued, arguing that the exhibit's removal breached agreements with the city that gave it a right to be consulted on alterations and matters of importance to the park. U.S. District Judge Cynthia Roof agreed, granting the injunction, but U.S. Circuit Court Judge Thomas Hardiman, writing for a 3-judge circuit court panel, concluded that the exhibit's removal did not legally constitute an agency action subject to court review. Hardiman, who was appointed by Republican President George Bush, said the National Park Service has presented plans to install replacement panels that are full of historical context, discussing the 9 enslaved people while stating Washington often expressed a desire to see slavery abolished. They acknowledge the evil of slavery, including its injustices and hypocrisies, and by telling the story of the 9 slaves that Washington kept in the president's house, remind us of their essential humanity. A spokesperson for the Interior Department, which oversees the National Park Service, issued a brief statement after Thursday's decision. Trust in Trump. Philadelphia Mayor Sherrill Parker, a Democrat, in a social media post vowed to pursue every legal action possible to reverse this decision. We cannot and will not rest until the full story of American history, including the existence of slavery at the president's house here in Philadelphia, is told for our nation and the world to see, she wrote. And here's another American story. The paint is already peeling in Trump's renovated Washington reflecting pool. The paint on Washington's newly renovated Lincoln Memorial reflecting pool on Thursday was peeling away from the bottom into the algae-tinted water less than 2 weeks after Trump

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1: A lot better elsewhere, Robert Dale of Edwards, Colorado, told Reuters as he looked on. I think the reflecting pool was beautiful before all this attention. Trump has faced criticism for speeding past planning processes meant to preserve Washington's carefully designed appearances in his renovation program, criticism that his administration has dismissed as partisan snipping while praising the real estate developer's design acumen. Lawmakers have also raised questions about his decision to accept a $400 million airplane for Qatar to be put into services as Air Force One, which ferries the president, his staff and security detail, and journalists on his travels around the nation and the world. Security experts have warned that retrofitting the plane would require extensive security upgrades, communications improvements to prevent eavesdropping, and missile defense capabilities, all of which would take time and money to install. Okay, let's go to the government cannot restrict gun ownership over habitual weed use, the Supreme Court rules. The Supreme Court on Thursday found that a Texas man could not be prosecuted under a federal law that prohibits regular users of controlled substances, such as marijuana, from possessing firearms. In a unanimous decision, the justices found that the law was inconsistent with the Constitution's right to bear arms. We appreciate that drugs and guns can sometimes make for a dangerous mix, Justice Gorsuch wrote in the majority's opinion, but Gorsuch wrote that the law could not be squared with the court's strict standard that firearm restrictions must be rooted in the nation's tradition. And apart from pointing to habitual drunkard laws, the government has not even attempted to prove that any other specific historical principle might justify its prosecution in this case, Gorsuch wrote. The case concerned Ali Hermani, a Texas man whose house was raided by federal officers in August 2022. They found a Glock 9mm handgun and 60 grams of marijuana. Hermani acknowledged that he used marijuana about every other day. Prosecutors charged Hermani with being an unlawful user of a controlled substance. Lower courts dismissed Hermani's case, saying the law violated his Second Amendment right to bear arms. The government appealed to the Supreme Court. The issue before the court was whether the law met a strict Second Amendment standard that any gun restriction must be consistent with the nation's historical tradition. The case could affect a significant share of the population. In a 2024 government survey, more than 15% of Americans aged 12 or older reported having used marijuana in the last month. More than 17 million people reported using the drug nearly on a daily basis, a study in 2024 found. As dozens of states have legalized cannabis in some form, the Trump administration has loosened restrictions on marijuana and reclassified it as a lower-risk drug. President Trump has also ordered more access to psychedelic drugs. And there's more to that. So let's go to Vance's visit. He's been in touch with Pope Leo amid war disagreements. Vice President Vance said he's been in touch with Pope Leo XIV recently, disclosing previously unacknowledged direct communication between the two leaders, as they have at times publicly criticized each other's position in recent months. The vice president described the relationship as positive. Vance, who converted to Catholicism in 2019, confirmed that he and Leo have spoken privately as he sat for an interview this week on opinion writer Drothart's New York Times podcast. Dothart, a conservative columnist, pressed Vance on how his past stated opposition to a U.S. war with Iran and the Pope's criticism of the war squares with President Trump's decision to start one and Vance's obligation to publicly defend it. "Have I spoken to the Pope in the last few months? Yes," Vance said. "Do I have what I would characterize, I don't know what he would say, but do I have what I would characterize as a positive relationship with the Pope? I think so, but fundamentally, we just have different jobs." Asked whether the Pope felt like Vance is secretly on his team regarding opposition,

0: decision to the war. Vance declined to answer. Vance said he does not talk about private conversations. Since Trump started the conflict in late February with strikes on Iran, the firstborn American pope has spoken harshly of the U.S. involvement and called for a quick ending to it, with Trump repeatedly lashing out at Leo in response. Vance has publicly criticized some of the pope's rhetoric, including saying in April, it's very important for the pope to be careful when he talks about matters of theology, in particular questioning Leo's interpretation of just war theory. Days later, Vance wrote on social media that he was grateful after Leo downplayed reports of tensions between the Vatican and Trump. More recently, Vance spoke favorably of Leo's encyclical on artificial intelligence and morality, a contrast with other Trump administration officials' criticism of Leo's decision to wade into the issue. This week, Leo praised a temporary deal reached to end the war in Iran, which Vance has played a leading role in negotiating. You hear people say, well, you can just ignore this or that clergyman, or you can just ignore the Pope. I've never taken that attitude, Vance said. When I say the Pope is a leader of the Church, he is the leader of the institution that preaches the gospel. He is an important moral voice, but he also does have a different role from the Vice President of the United States. And there's more to that, but let's move on to some international news. Lebanon ceasefire agreed, U.S. official says. U.S.-Iran talks scrapped. Israel and Hezbollah agreed to a ceasefire in Lebanon on Friday, a U.S. official said, after an escalation in fighting there jeopardized the chances of an interim agreement on ending the war, and Iran turning into a lasting Middle East peace deal. U.S.-Iran talks in Switzerland planned for Friday were canceled as fighting flared in Lebanon, creating new uncertainty about the timing of negotiations vital to ensure the reopening of the Strait of Hormuz and to global shipping. The senior U.S. official said shortly before 4 p.m. that a ceasefire would come into effect then. We understand that after the exchange of fire earlier today, Israel and Hezbollah are now in a ceasefire, the official said on the background, saying that negotiators for the U.S. and Qataris worked out the agreement with help from Iran. The flare-up in Lebanon, in which 18 people were killed in airstrikes and 4 Israeli soldiers were killed by Hezbollah militants, could weigh heavily on negotiations because ending fighting there is the condition for the border for the broader U.S.-Iran accord. A senior Hezbollah lawmaker said Iran had told the group that talks with the United States could not continue without a comprehensive ceasefire. Iran's foreign ministry spokesperson did not mention the talks, but said the United States bore direct responsibility for Israeli attacks on Lebanon and that Tehran would take all necessary measures to protect its interests. And that's all there is to that story. Let's go back to Trump Awards Medal of Honor to 3 combat veterans. Donald Trump on Thursday awarded the nation's top medal for valor in combat to 2 Marine Corps veterans and a recent U.S. soldier after years of advocacy by colleagues to upgrade the recognition that each previously received. Those receiving the Medal of Honor in a White House ceremony included retired Marine Major James Capers, the late Marine Colonel John Ripley, and medically retired Army Major Nicholas Dockery. Capers and Ripley, both long revered within the Marine Corps, were recognized for bravery under fire in Vietnam, while Dockery received the award for actions in Afghanistan. As we approach the 250th anniversary of our founding, we remember that we owe everything to heroes like those we celebrate today, Trump said. Men who went willingly to the darkest and most dangerous corners, ordered to defeat evil so that we could live free. Capers, 88, arrived at the ceremony in a wheelchair wearing his dress blues Marine Corps uniform, but stood as Trump draped the distinctive medal and its light blue ribbon around his neck. The president told Capers that the United States kept him waiting for the award far, far too long. Capers initially received a Bronze Star with a V, a recognition that sits a few levels below the Medal of Honor in the military's hierarchy of valor awards. For leading his 9-man reconnaissance unit through the hellacious 4-day operation in the spring of 1967. He suffered grave injuries and lost a significant amount of blood during an ambush, but continued to coordinate supporting fire and the team's movements to a helicopter after receiving morphine for his pain. The Marine Corps upgraded Capers' award to a Silver Star, 2 levels down from the Medal of Honor in 2010, but an advocacy effort continued to get him the nation's highest combat award. He was nominated for the Medal of Honor in 1967, but the case was complicated by the death of his commanding officer not long after, Trump noted. Capers has been celebrated as an African-American pioneer in the Marine Corps Special Operations community, and Marines have voiced mixed feelings in the past about whether racial bias may have played a role in him not being fully recognized, according to Faith Through the Storm, Memoirs of Major James Capers, Jr., a book about his exploits. Ripley's son Tom received the award posthumously on behalf of his father. His battlefield heroics have been celebrated for decades. As a Marine captain in April 1972, he climbed beneath a bridge for hours while braving enemy fire to rig it with explosives and prevent advancing North Vietnamese soldiers from crossing. Ripley, who died in 2008, had been instructed to hold or die, according to The Bridge at Dong Ha, a 1989 book that explored Ripley's actions and elevated his profile among new generations of Marines. Dockery was a second lieutenant in October 2012 when his unit was ambushed in Afghanistan's Kapisa province by Taliban fighters wielding rifles, machine guns, and other weapons. Dockery scrambled into the courtyard to defend a group of U.S. soldiers after hearing that one of them was wounded, led a counterattack to clear the area, and used his body to shield a fellow officer. Dockery noted that 2 Taliban fighters were dragging away an unconscious U.S. soldier. He killed both the adversaries in close combat and then began first aid on the soldier, saving his life. A few years later, Dockery went on to earn a second Silver Star as captain in Special Forces Unit in 2018. Now 41, he left the military this year and has started the Nicholas Dockery Foundation, focused on helping people overcome traumatic situations. And there's a little more to that, but we need to move on to sports. We'll start with U of M. U of M is exploring in-stadium advertising, jersey patches to bolster NIL, Athletic Director Manuel says. Michigan Athletic Director Ward Manuel, in a letter sent to Michigan fans Thursday, broached the subject of Michigan stadium advertising and has said his department is exploring highly visible but thoughtfully integrated revenue streams from jersey patches, on-field and on-court logos, digital scoreboard advertising, and in-game sponsorships, among other opportunities. The objective is to sustain robust name, image, and likeness support across all 29 varsity sports. And while understanding that Michigan Stadium specifically has been mostly advertisement-free, times are quickly changing across the college athletics landscape. Last year, the All-State Good Hands field goal nets made their debut at Michigan Stadium. They rise and fall during kicks, and All-State donates $1,500 for every point scored, $500 for every field goal to the Michigan Athletic Scholarship Fund. As for jersey patches, the NCAA approved commercial uniform patches beginning August 1st. About a dozen schools, including Michigan State, which recently announced a 10-year deal, have revealed patch deals as programs continue to find ways to fund NIL. For generations, the bowl of Michigan Stadium has been a sacred place, Manuel wrote in his letter to the fans. We have intentionally protected the big house from the commercialization seen elsewhere, limiting on-field and in-stadium visuals to the Big Ten Conference logo, the All-State field goal nets, and our partnerships with Nike and Jordan and Gatorade. Given my history as a football player, I have great respect for Michigan Stadium's long, storied, and distinguished history. We will work to ensure that any advertising is implemented strategically, tastefully, and in a manner consistent with the values of the U of M. However, to support our student athletes in this new era without compromising their competitive edge, we must carefully expand our corporate sponsorships into revenues where we have previously held back. To that end, our partners at Michigan Sports Properties and Learfield are currently in discussion with potential sponsors about our new Leaders and Best Champion Partnership Program. In an interview with the Detroit News last November, Manuel said it was imperative to find other ways to drive revenue to avoid solely relying on donors to increase support, as well as the season ticket base and the fan base. Manuel said in that interview that he and his staff have been looking at potential revenue streams like permanent signage for a long time. "We've always looked at it," Manuel said. "I know the number. I know what we could get if we did it." Manuel was asked potential earnings. "If we did everything that other people do, it's tens of millions of dollars," he said in the interview. "Listen, fans go to the Lions games. You go to Tigers games. It's all advertising there. Many of our fans are also season holders for professional sports, and some of the same fans who are at Michigan football games and Michigan Stadium are there in Chrysler and Yost, and they recognize that advertising is something that is done. We have not had to lean on that at Michigan Stadium, so we've kept it clean from advertising as best we can. We'll continue to look at it and make the best decision that we can to support all 29 programs." And there's more to that, but let's go to Michigan State news. Former MSU Athletic Director Jay Batt will make nearly $3 million per year in Kentucky. Former Michigan State Athletic Director Jay Batt is getting quite the pay raise with his new job at Kentucky. Batt, who left Michigan State on Monday after only 1 year in East Lansing, signed a six-year, $17.85 million contract with Kentucky, according to a contract. The contract pays Batt an extra $5.25 million compared to the six-year, $12.6 million he signed with Michigan State in June 2025. Batt will make $2.6 million in total compensation his first year at Kentucky, and then he will make an extra $150,000 of supplemental compensation each year of the contract. His final year will see a total compensation of $3.35 million. His compensation at Michigan State ranked him in the top 10 nationally among public university athletic directors. His pay bump at Kentucky puts him in the top four. Kentucky will also pay Batt's liquidated buyout to Michigan State a sum of $5 million. President Kevin Gustowitz's imparting departure triggered a clause in Batt's contract that would have cut the sum in half. Gustowitz is still technically serving his role at Michigan State, and Kentucky didn't wait around in hiring Batt. Batt, 44, came to Michigan State in 25 of June from Georgia Tech. In the first year, he started a number of initiatives, including a $1 billion capital campaign for Sparta and a third-party revenue-generating entity, Spartan Venues. He also secured a $401 million commitment from mega donors Greg and Don Williams, including $100 million to seed Spartan Venues. He also announced a $500 million plan for renovations to Spartan Stadium to begin in November of 2027. Bart's tenure was short-lived, however, after Gustowitz announced May 27th an intention to take the same position at Clemens, citing tension with the three Board of Trustees members. Let's move on to another article. This is about Rocket Classic. Who killed Rocket Classic? Like the Gulf Swing, it's complicated. Rocket Companies is in negotiations to continue its long-standing business relationship with the PGA Tour as an official marketing partner, but it is not ruling out being a tournament title sponsor again in the future. But Rocket decided to pull the plug on the Rocket Classic at Detroit Golf Club after this summer's tournament. Because of major concerns with timing and value, Rocket Entertainment Group CEO Nick Bartlage said this week. Rocket was facing a deadline to decide before this year's tournament, set for July 30th through August 2nd, whether to exercise his option for 2027 and negotiate a long-term deal to keep the tournament running. And Rocket, whose tournament was rocked by a fracturing of golf's landscape amid the PGA Tour LIV Golf Wars, and struggled to attract marquee golfers, fans, and sponsor dollars in recent years, wasn't prepared to commit long-term, not without knowing exactly what the future PGA Tour looks like, given last year's change in leadership. At this point in time, when you start looking at timing and opportunity coming together, it just didn't make sense for us to lock in for another 5 years, Bartlidge said Monday. We want a chance to kind of reevaluate. I don't think we'll ever close the door on the PGA Tour. No, we will never close the door. That's not in our DNA. We think that's just bad for business. We've got a great relationship with the Tour. We anticipate to continue to maintain a strong relationship. Dan Gilbert's mortgage giant is believed to have spent nearly $200 million being a title sponsor in the PGA Tour over 13 years, including 5 years for a tournament outside Washington, D.C., and the last 8 for the tournament in his beloved Detroit. The last several years, it cost about $15 million a year to be a title sponsor of the Rocket Classic, and would have cost double, about $30 million, if Rocket wanted to move into the proposed first track of star-studded events. The PGA Tour had serious interest in the Rocket moving up into that first track, given Detroit its top 15 media market. But Rocket, after months of debates and discussions internally and externally, still took a pass. It wasn't about the proposed price tag, Barge insisted. It was about whether the price tag matched the tournament's projected value. And at least for now, Rocket decided continuing the investment would have been more duff than ace. Okay, here's a little bit about the World Cup. U.S. versus Australia World Cup game. The United States men's national team takes on Australia in the team's second 2026 World Cup group stage match, with the opportunity to take a huge leap towards a spot in the knockout stage. The match kicks off at 3 p.m. from Lumen Field in Seattle, with both teams on 3 points in Group D after convincing wins in their World Cup openers. The U.S. MNT routed Paraguay 4-1 in Los Angeles to open its campaign. The biggest question for the U.S. MNT entering the match is the status of star Christian Pulisic, who came off at halftime of the win a week ago, and his status is up in the air. And that's all there is about that. But there is a little bit here about some predictions. This is from Seth Vertenley, who said USA would score 2-1. The key to this game will be who scores first. If the U.S. can manage that, Australia will have to come out of its shell. Even if Christian Pulisic can't play, the U.S. MNT attack is playing at high level right now. And John Arnold is predicting the USA will score 2-0. While Australia shows how dangerous it can be on the counter, the U.S. attack's chemistry will lead to another early goal that will change the dynamic of the game. And another prediction from Yessi Yomtov predicts USA 1 point, Australia 1. Americans came out guns blazing in their opener, but Australia proved against Turkey that it's a much stronger side than pundits anticipated. And our last one is Victoria Hernandez predicts USA 2-1. Both teams outperformed expectations in their openers, but the U.S. will be playing with more to prove on home soil. And that's all there is on that article. Let's go to a little bit here. Lions. Yami Gibbs added MMA to his off-season training plan, which is basically a lot of cross-training. Let me see if when you do MMA training, boxing, when you're punching, it's all about hand placement, hand-eye coordination, balance, putting the weight on the balls of your feet, the same thing you do in pass protection, the same thing you do when you're running and planting on the outside. Choice advocated for athletes to play multiple sports, saying all sports correlate to each other. That's why you should play all sports. When you do MMA training, your abs, your core, striking, power through the ground, all those things are affected. And I'm sorry, but that does end the reading of the Detroit News and Free Press from WKAR, a radio reading service. Your readers today were Linda and Evelyn.
1: 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Partly cloudy skies this evening, turning cloudy overnight with rain developing, a low of 56. Partly sunny on Saturday with a chance of a shower, maybe a thunderstorm, a high of 75. Partly cloudy early on Sunday morning, turning cloudy in the afternoon, a high again of 75. This is WKAR Radio Reading Service from Michigan State University in East Lansing.